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2: 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K207 CY Round Mountain at 89.3. K207 CY Round Mountain at 89.3. 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
3: 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Coming up...
10: Why is it that we can understand and translate these things that are so remote into our world? 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
11: Live from NPR News in Washington, I'm Ryland Barton. President Trump says he has a big decision to make on Iran. Does he make a deal with them or, quote, annihilate them? NPR's Michelle Kellerman reports on Trump's address to the UN General Assembly today.
12: President Trump says he has some options on Iran. He says he thinks they'll make a deal after the U.S. midterm elections. But he's also warning Iran that the U.S. could, quote, drive them into hell with no chance of survival and no hope for future greatness for generations. The U.S. launched the war without international backing, and many countries are looking to the U.S. and Iran to de-escalate and reopen the Strait of Hormuz. But the Iranian-backed Houthis in Yemen are threatening another key trade route in the Red Sea. And the UN Secretary General Antonio Guterres says it's time to resolve this. Michelle Kellerman, NPR News, the United Nations.
11: The Supreme Court won't intervene in a custody dispute over a five-week-old child who was born in Texas after a surrogate refused a California couple's wishes to have an abortion. The child was born with a life-threatening heart condition. Justice Elena Kagan denied the request from McKenna West, who was seeking conservatorship over a baby boy she gave birth to in Dallas. Former Democratic Vice President Kamala Harris joined Michigan Senate candidate Abdul El-Sayed in an event on black maternal health. As Michigan Public Radio's Russ McNamara reports, Harris's endorsement aims to heal fractures within the party.
13: I'm here to support Dr. El-Sayed because on this subject, I know he will be a champion.
14: Vice President Harris had received the endorsement of El-Sayed in her 2024 presidential run, but El-Sayed remained critical of her policy towards Israel's attacks in Gaza. At a news conference earlier in the day, El-Sayed explained why she got his vote in 2024.
15: I understood that she would be the better option, and that's why I endorsed her. It's why I campaigned for her, and it's also why, worked with the campaign to try to move on that issue.
14: In a statement, Al-Sayed's opponent, Republican Mike Rogers, called the endorsement desperate. For NPR News, I'm Russ McNamara in Detroit.
11: The attorney for a Venezuelan man shot by a federal immigration officer in Texas says he still has a bullet lodged in his back and is being held in a detention center. Lawyer Kate Lincoln Goldfinch says 28-year-old Wilbur Rafael Garces Perez is in pain and has been placed in isolation.
4: This morning he reported to me that they shackled him yesterday afternoon and took him to a hospital where he was given an IV drip. He was not provided surgery. He still has the bullet in his body. He's got his arm in a sling, and he's back at the detention center now reporting to me that he's been placed in isolation with a regular bed as opposed to a medical bed, and he's in a lot of pain. He's just on Tylenol and ibuprofen.
11: She says he was shot while making a DoorDash delivery in Austin. 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
16: 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I'm Jay Bartos for KNPR News. The Federal Bureau of Land Management filed a motion yesterday to conduct additional reviewing of the proposed Townsite Solar Data Center, which is planned to be built on federal land near Boulder City. The developer supports the motion. The Center for Biological Diversity and the Sierra Club are neutral. Boulder City opposes the motion, the Las Vegas Review-Journal reports. Boulder City officials explained their opposition to the motion by saying it did not commit the BLM to an environmental assessment, which they want, nor did it commit the agency to cooperation with city officials or residents. Amazon yesterday announced plans to invest $20 million for conservation efforts as part of the new Colorado River Basin Collaborative, KVVU-TV reports. They say in a statement they will invest in communities that rely on the river and work with the Water Resilience Coalition on water challenges around the world. Two projects are underway. The company has invested $2.2 million over 3 years with the Municipal Water District of Orange County to extend leak detection. And Arable, an agriculture technology company, is receiving $2.4 million to improve irrigation efficiency on tribal farmland in the lower Colorado River Basin. More news at KNPR.org. I'm Jay Bartos for KNPR News.
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1: Around us that might otherwise remain invisible, starting with what we can hear. Roughly 13.8 billion years ago, the universe began. We call that moment the Big Bang, except it didn't make a sound.
2: The term Big Bang does suggest an explosion, it suggests a sound, but things are a little bit more subtle than that.
1: This is Mark Whittle. He's a professor of astronomy at the University of Virginia. And the first thing that Mark wants us to understand is that the Big Bang wasn't an explosion per se, at least not like in the movies.
2: It was really, in a way, the expansion not of something in a pre-existing space, but it was the expansion of space itself carrying material with it. And so, paradoxically, the Big Bang was probably, in a way, silent. Because everything's moving away from everything else. There are no pressure waves.
1: Pressure waves. That's what sound is. Right now, as I speak, tiny molecules are moving through the air. But if there's nothing to move through, no air, gas, or water, then there is no sound. So the universe, in its first few moments, was silent. But then, as it expanded, things changed.
2: In the young universe, you did actually have a gaseous atmosphere pervading everywhere. That was the nature of the young universe. It was hot, but there was a gas, and through the gas, sound waves can move.
1: So the Big Bang itself may have been silent, but almost immediately afterwards, the universe got noisy.
2: The acoustic era started almost immediately, basically, and extended for about 400,000 years.
1: 400,000 years might seem like a long time, but compared with the nearly 14 billion year life of the universe, Mark says it's roughly the equivalent of its first day. And during this period, the acoustic era, certain areas of space had more matter than others. Gravity pulled gas towards those denser regions, compressing it, bouncing it back out, pulling it in again, over and over.
2: What you have there is an approximately spherical sound wave being created by gravity pulling gas into these slightly denser regions and away from the slightly less dense regions. So you have this whole set of compressions and rarefactions.
1: This created sound waves moving through the entire young universe. Of course, no one was around to hear them, and even if you somehow could have been there, your ears would have been useless.
2: The frequencies of the waves that I'm talking about are one wave every 50,000 years. So, I mean, you wouldn't even live to see one wave pass you.
1: But what if we translated those waves into something the human ear can perceive? What would the beginning of the universe sound like? What you're about to hear represents the first 400,000 years of the universe, compressed into about 10 seconds and raised roughly 50 octaves into the range of human hearing.

0: thanks to Mark Whittle. It's like we can hear the universe expanding.
1: So the most obvious thing is this decrease in pitch, the drop in pitch.
0: Mark says, imagine the young universe as an enormous musical instrument, almost like an organ. At first, only its smallest pipes had enough time to produce waves. But as the universe aged, larger and larger regions joined in, and larger pipes make deeper notes.
1: The musical instrument, if you like, of the universe is beginning to wake up, and it wakes up in sequence, starting with the smallest organ pipes and ending with the largest.
0: Our senses are how we make contact with the world around us. We use

0: them to navigate everyday life. But they can also help us understand things that seem almost impossible to comprehend. So on the show today, a journey through the senses. What we can hear, see, feel, and smell. From an artist translating modern-day challenges into physical art experiences, to a chemosensory researcher exploring the science of smell, and using sound to understand the expansion of the universe. Which brings us back to cosmologist Mark Whittle. Mark has been obsessed with astronomy since he was a child growing up in England.
1: I was lucky in being a sort of 10-year-old in the mid-60s when a lot happened in astronomy. And I also happened to be living in Cambridge in England. And some of what was going on was happening there. So discovery of pulsars, these sort of rotating neutron stars, discovery of quasars. So these were huge black holes, you know, far across the universe. And then, of course, you know, the famous discovery of the microwave background, the fireball of the Big Bang. And they all happened roughly the same time.
2: Mm.
1: I had a little box that I put, you know, articles that I'd cut out of the newspaper and little paraphernalia.
2: Your own little Google.
1: Way predates anything like that. But that was my little way of doing it. And it fascinated me. And I don't think I've ever looked back.
2: Can we just lay some groundwork? The Big Bang has really become one of your specialties, explaining and talking about that. But when I was a kid, it was presented as a theory of one of the things that may have happened to create everything around us.
1: So certainly, I mean, of course, there's a famous TV show called The Big Bang Theory, and the word theory is attached to it. Nowadays, I would say there was sort of, maybe five or six just really key pieces of evidence which support the reality of a hot early phase in the universe's life, roughly 14 billion years ago. And, you know, maybe the most obvious is the microwave background. It's essentially the glow coming to us from those early times across space. But when we look out, we don't see that light directly.
2: Mm-hmm.
1: The light waves got stretched as they crossed the expanding universe. And so they started out as light, leaving the young universe with wavelengths of about a millionth of a meter, that's a micron. And they arrived 1,000 times longer, which is a millimeter, and those are microwaves. So it is light that left the young universe, but it's microwaves that arrive. They've had a very long journey, you know, 14 billion years. And during that time, they've been stretched. And they arrive, therefore, as microwaves. And that wavelength, of course, we attach the name microwave. It's the same, basically, the same type of waves that are inside your microwave oven.
2: Yeah, so I guess that brings me back to my question about the name, the Big Bang. I mean, call me literal, but I always assumed that meant there was a loud explosion.
1: Yes, so let's just look at the coining of that term, the Big Bang, which was sort of 1950s, actually. And it goes to a series of radio programs broadcast on the BBC, where a prominent British cosmologist called Fred Hoyle was actually doing an excellent job communicating all these new discoveries.
3: The implications of new galaxies forming are striking.
1: He coined the term Big Bang to be slightly derisive, just saying, well, it's nothing more than a Big Bang, really. And that name has stuck.
3: There are actually many Big Bang cosmologies, and they all have the property that the universe is supposed to have started at a particular moment.
1: But the creation of the universe in this so-called Big Bang was really rather different. It's involved, and it's difficult to get your head around this, but it's really not of an expansion into anything. It's an expansion of everything.
2: God, it really messes with your head, doesn't it, Mark?
1: Oh, yes.
2: So how did you come up with this idea of translating all your measurements of these sound waves into music, something that is we can listen to?
1: So starting with the COBE mission, it's a NASA satellite in 1990, and then the WMAP satellite in 2003, the sensitivity of the microwave telescopes began to reveal these very slight patches on the microwave background. And what scientists do with the image of the microwave background, this full sky, this sphere of glowing with patchiness on it, is they do a wave analysis of it, and it produces a spectrum. And not only were these waves basically acoustic waves, but also there was a fundamental of harmonics. And that is exactly the signature of something like a musical instrument or a human voice.
2: I mean, it brings new meaning to the phrase, feeling like you're in harmony with the universe, right?
1: Yes, absolutely. I mean, it's both harmony, sort of emotionally and aesthetically, but also acoustically.
2: Yeah.
1: And so I just thought it was a wonderful way of communicating to the public what these new discoveries were, was to actually use sound as the bridge rather than light. Because everything, for the most part, as you said, is visual. You have the wonderful pictures from, you know, Hubble and other telescopes. They're all visual and they're color, and that triggers our sensitivity to color. But our ears are not often used. And so I thought, well, here's an appropriate vehicle.
4: Now here's a map of today's old universe, spanning 4 billion light years with us at the center. And it shows the positions of about 100,000 galaxies.
2: Mark Whittle explains more from the TED stage.
4: And if you perform a similar wave analysis, sure enough, there's the fundamental and harmonics showing up faintly in those web-like patterns. The sound waves have turned to stone, so to speak, and become fossilized in the patterns of galaxies. But even more remarkable, I think, is that we think all of this cosmic structure, the sound waves and the galaxy patterns, had their ultimate cause with subatomic quantum vibrations during the universe's birth process, an incredibly short time of hyper-expansion that we call inflation. Now, this is a truly stunning proposition, that quantum oscillations smaller than atoms get amplified by cosmic expansion to make huge sound waves that then transform into an ever-expanding tapestry of galaxies.
2: In a minute, more about using sound to help us understand how the universe began and turning the mysteries of space into music. On the show today, making sense of the invisible world around us. I'm Manoush Zomorodi, and you're listening to the TED Radio Hour from NPR. We'll be right back.
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2: It's the TED Radio Hour from NPR. I'm Manoush Zomorodi. On the show today, making sense of the invisible world around us. Cosmologist Mark Whittle has spent decades explaining the creation of the universe to his students at the University of Virginia. But he's also been using sound and music to help the public at large connect with these mind-blowing concepts. Earlier, we heard those ancient sound waves turned into something that we can actually hear as humans. But Mark also wanted to know, could those sound waves be turned into actual music?
1: Yes. So in this period in the early 2000s when the data were coming in and the first three harmonics were seen, and then more recently with the Planck mission, the first seven harmonics were seen. I began to sort of play with it a bit more and sort of measure, well, what are the frequencies of these? What are the tones? And as you heard from that rendering of the raw sound, it's really more like noise than music. And that's for a very simple reason. And that is that those harmonics coming from the young universe are actually very wide. You know, if you're standing at a piano, you don't put your finger on one note. You put your full forearm onto a lot of notes. It all comes out together. And so it's not very musical, and it's more like noise. And so, you know, I just thought of the simple modification, really, which was to narrow the harmonics, bring them down to the kind of width in frequency and pitch that a musical instrument has. And that's very much narrower. And so then it becomes more like a note. And then you start saying, oh, well, what were these notes? What kind of chord was it? And then I also thought, although it's continuous sound, so the technical term is microtonal, so they're not individual notes, it slides down. I just thought, well, why not map it onto all the notes that we know about?
2: We want to play it, if that's okay.
1: Yeah, sure.

0: So in simple terms, what did we hear there?
1: Yeah, so that was the sounds that come from when you track the harmonics dropping in pitch as they cross each note on a piano keyboard. So instead of sliding down, they're now sounded at particular moments, just depending on when they cross that note on the piano. And those are the first eight harmonics, which are basically the eight that have been seen by telescopes. And, I chose to sound those using a piano, but it's still not particularly sort of orchestral and musical. To finally add artistic expression to this, I gave these notes to sound artist Anda Mikkelsen, who worked with Pulitzer Prize-winning composer Caroline Shaw to write a work for choir and organ lasting about 10 minutes and based on these note sequences. It's been performed a number of times, but here's a brief excerpt from a performance in the Catholic Cathedral in Richmond, Virginia.

0: think this is one of the few times I've experienced a genuine coming together of science and art, both framed within a sacred context. It was a moment to feel deeply connected to and part of the entire universe. Those particles and atoms from that first acoustic era went on to make stars and galaxies and planets and, of course, us. And right now, some of those atoms are inside your brain, somehow witnessing and understanding their own ancestry. They were out in that hot glowing gas, participating in that first symphony. Nowhere else, as far as we know, can the universe appreciate itself.
1: It's intense.
2: Yes, the piece lasts 10 minutes. I picked that because I thought it demonstrated the range, and including that lovely transformation towards the end of that excerpt where it gets just delicious, so lovely. And actually, I think there's something really sort of almost philosophically rather delicious here, which is that it turns out that most of the cosmological story and most of science in general is actually intuitable. And there's, in a way, we have no right for that to happen because we've evolved in a very different environment on the surface of the Earth. Why is it that we can understand and translate these things that are so remote into our world? And I think the answer is because actually, you know, all the laws of physics are right here on the surface of the Earth, and we've sort of been coached in them through our evolution. So that, yes, we know what sound waves are and we know what light waves are because we've developed sensors, and the universe is filled with those two things and more. And so actually we've got a very rich intuition for most of the rest of the universe, even though we've only been constructed on this tiny little sphere. We've come from that material. The material that was making the sound has become us. I mean, not just us. It's made a lot of stars and galaxies, but our material was out there in that hot gas. And extraordinarily, for reasons which we really don't understand, that same material can now actually understand itself and witness its own origins and at some level appreciate them. And that seemed to me to be a rather beautiful loop from the unconscious early universe sort of becoming awake through us and our ability to somehow understand our surroundings enough to appreciate the deep lineage of how we got here.
1: I mean, I love hearing about this because it just takes me out of my minute-to-minute worries. And it's easy not to think about this stuff because I don't understand it. But then I'm reminded by someone like you who does extraordinary projects like this that, no, actually, we do understand quite a bit of it. Sure, we don't know the why or the how, but science is unraveling and can be made more sort of tangible to regular people.
2: Absolutely. I basically spent my life doing my childhood hobby, which is incredibly lucky to do that. And through that exploration of astronomy, I actually can, without any real effort, just sort of see the universe around me. I mean, just to give you a quick example, you know, I went for my morning walk and I, you know, as each foot lands on the pavement, you just think, well, what is that material that my feet are landing on? It's hard and it's got, you know, magnesium and silicon and oxygen. And then you think for a moment about, well, what are those things? Well, they're made of atoms, but go inside the atom to get to the nucleus. There's a bundle of protons that are stuck together. How the hell did they get together? Because they push each other apart. And the answer is, well, they got pushed together in the centers of stars about 5 billion years ago, where the pressures were enormous and the temperatures flung those protons together And then they got, you know, expelled out into the coldness of space. And then 4.5 billion years ago, it all collapsed in an incredible crash onto the Earth. And through billions of years, here they are now, under your feet, with every step. And they have that history locked inside them. And that's remarkable, to come out of a morning walk down the pavement. But it's all there, just the enormity of the universe and its incredibly varied environments that can create all these things and then bring them together and mess them around in a big cauldron, and out we come.
1: Mark Whittle is a professor of astronomy at the University of Virginia. You can see and hear his full TED Talk at TED.com. On the show today, ideas about using our senses to navigate and understand the world, including our sense of smell.
3: So when it comes to the evolutionary purpose of smell, you know, it's survival.
1: Polly Joseph is a senior investigator at the National Institute of Health, where she co-directs the National Smell and Taste Center.
3: I study how important smell and taste are for health and well-being.
1: Polly says smell is the body's early warning system, detecting things way before we become consciously aware of them.
3: So it detects airborne threats like smoke, fire, toxic chemicals that are in the environment, including predators, before they can be seen or heard. It also helps determine if food is safe to eat or dangerous. So you can think about that as like one of these evolutionary systems that has been preserved across species for survival.
1: So smell can alert us to danger in our surroundings. But over the past decade, Polly has been studying how smell can be an early warning system for things that are happening inside the body as well, specifically the brain. It all started with her mother-in-law's cooking.
3: Her food started tasting very salty or very sweet. You know, an excellent cook, amazing, delicious Mexican cuisine. And she's Mexican, but we started noticing this.
1: So she would make you a meal and you'd be like, whoa, everything is super salty or really sweet.
3: Yes. Even the kids will notice it was extremely salty. And, you know, one of the things that she was also starting to do and compensate was like she will ask us to taste the food for her. Like, how does this taste? So I turn around and tell my husband, I think something's wrong.
1: Polly knew exactly what to do. She got a booklet of scratch and sniff stickers to test her mother-in-law's sense of smell.
3: And then that tells you, you know, depending on how you answer, that tells you whether you have decreased sense of smell or complete loss of smell or whether your sense of smell is normal.
1: Huh.
3: And lo and behold, for her, it was a decreased sense of smell. And that kind of sort of led to a cascade of doctor's appointment and a number of tests. And then we realized that, you know, she had frontal temporal lobe dementia.
1: Is that because it's the same region in the brain that's being affected?
3: Correct. So it's like the areas of the brain that are being affected, you know, are sort of degenerating the olfactory patterns as well. So in particular, you know, for her, I mean, we noticed this early.
1: Hmm.
3: So we see that in individuals when Alzheimer's and Parkinson's disease and even frontal temporal lobe dementia, the sense of smell is decreased early, like years before any other symptoms appear. Years before any other symptoms appear. So for many people, we're not getting our sense of smell measured by our primary care doctors. I mean, if I ask you, Manoush, when was the last time you had your sense of smell measured?
1: Never.
3: Never. That's usually the answer that most people give.
1: That is true. That's funny. I just had my checkup the other day and he checked, you know, my tongue and looked in my ears and my eyes and measured, you know, my body temperature and weight. But there was that was the one sense that we had no discussion about, my sense of smell.
3: Exactly. So, and, you know, and your provider is not alone. You know, we have school vision screenings for hearing. We have the same. For smell, we have instruments, and they're good ones. We have, but they're primarily used in research, and no specialty really owns it. There's no reimbursement, and until recently, there was not much to offer people once you found out there was a problem. So if you ask me who should be doing this test, I would say at a minimum, primary care should be screening and then doing the proper referrals.
1: So just like, you know, I get my cholesterol done every year and I have a baseline, we would know like, oh boy, this is skyrocketing and we need to do something about it.
3: Exactly.
1: But what is the difference between regular loss of smell and taste due to aging versus it being a symptom of something much, much more wrong, deeply wrong?
3: Yeah. So, you know, one of the things, like, our senses are going to decline as we age. But one of the things that happens when, you know, neurodegeneration is that even though it's slow, you can see those changes more pronounced in some ways for some patients. Mm. And it's really tied sometimes to cognitive decline as well. So I think what matters is not whether your smell is perfect, is whether it changed, especially if this change is suddenly and it has not come back. And, you know, when you think about, for example, COVID was actually a very interesting, social experiment when it comes to smell.
1: Yeah, because I feel like for many of us, that was the strangest symptom, which was people immediately losing their sense of smell. Something, you know, not like with a cold where it's dampened, but like completely gone.
3: Exactly. You know, and one of the things that we have seen when COVID is like, you know, most people recovered, but we've seen that small group did not. And some of them have developed parosmia, which is an absence of distortion. For example, your coffee smells like burning garbage.
1: Ugh, no, that's so sad.
3: Yes. So, you know, their own partner smells wrong.
1: Oh, no.
3: And that's hard to live with than losing it all together. And that gets badly underestimated because it sounds minor when you say it out loud, but it is really, it changes your quality of life.
1: You know what it actually reminds me of is when I was pregnant and I would walk by bakeries and normally I would love the smell of bread baking, wafting through the air, and it made me so nauseous and it was such a strange feeling. What is happening when something actively smells bad that used to smell good? What is going on in the brain?
3: So actually currently we have a study that we have that it's ongoing right now, which is really, we're trying to understand exactly this question. You know, what happens when someone develops parosmia? So we're getting individuals with parosmia and putting them inside a scanner to understand through, you know, fMRI, just scanning their brain, what signals are changing. So we can really understand why is this distortion happening? And what are the mechanisms, and is there something that we can offer patients that can ameliorate their symptoms? If you go to the doctor, they will say, you know, it's in your brain. No, this is an actual experience that someone is having.
1: In a minute, more about your sense of smell and what it means when it goes away with chemosensory researcher Polly Joseph. Today on the show, how our senses help us understand our surroundings. I'm Manoush Zomorodi, and you're listening to the TED Radio Hour from NPR. We'll be right back.
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1: It's the TED Radio Hour from NPR. I'm Manoush Zomorodi. Today, we're talking about how using our senses, including sound and smell, help us better navigate and understand our world and ourselves. Polly Joseph is the co-director of the National Smell and Taste Center. She's researching why some illnesses cause our ability to smell to suddenly disappear and the effect it can have on people's lives.
3: One person that comes to mind, you know, is this young man who was a firefighter and lost his smell to COVID. And as you can think, you know, being exposed to things like, you know, smoke and burn, you need to be able to smell this.
1: Right.
3: So one of the things that really was causing him a lot of distress was the fact that he wouldn't be able to do his job. Like he was, and at this point, he was being diagnosed with long COVID. He was not recovering. And we really needed to start thinking about this as a disability. This is one of those things that we consider an invisible disability. And he had to change. He had to think about different accommodations at work because he couldn't necessarily, you know, work in the field anymore because of this. And I had another patient who was a chef. And as you can think, you need your sense of smell and taste as a chef. And just the deep grief that, you know, these two individuals experience as a firefighter, as a chef, their community, like things were changing so quickly for them just because the senses that they needed for work was just gone. And till this day, they have not recovered.
1: Oh, they haven't. Yeah, I was going to ask, is there anything you can do for them?
3: So we don't have a lot of treatment when it comes to smell and taste. We primarily have, you know, olfactory training is one of the things that we tend to recommend to individuals. And it works for some people, but it doesn't work for others. We need to know exactly, you know, the reason, like what caused the loss of smell and how early are we catching people. And if we catch it early, we see that if it's based on a virus, it can regenerate and people can gain their sense of smell back. But for others, it just doesn't happen at all. So this is why we have been focused through, you know, through the National Smell and Taste Center and some of the other centers around the country on really understanding what is happening. What are the mechanisms? What are the things that are changing from a biological perspective so we can develop drugs and treatments and interventions that can help people long term? And if we understand this, we might be able to create alternative therapy that can help also people preserve their brain health through their sense of smell.
1: Can you tell us more about the research you're doing where you're linking it to obesity and alcohol use disorder in addition to neurodegenerative diseases? How does that fit in?
3: Yeah, so one of the things that when we think about, for example, alcohol, we think about cravings. The smell of alcohol gives individuals cravings. But one of the things that we have not really looked is to, you know, how are the senses affected by long-term alcohol use? So one of the things that we are looking in my lab in particular is, you know, what happens when sustained drinking and what happens when individuals stop drinking is their recovery of their sense of smell and to what baseline. Mm. And it's the same thing with obesity. So you probably heard a bit of like, you know, the changes that are occurring right now when individuals taking GLP-1s. So, you know, just as of this month, there's been some study just showing that, you know, everybody assumes that these medications make food taste bad or taste like nothing. And that's not what this group of investigators found. Smell was unchanged, but the main difference showed up in something called detection threshold. It's just a degree of sweetness that you, or for example, that you need to be able to detect something. So that's one of the things that change for individuals that actually had, that were taking GLP-1 and what we call food noise. So people on the medication longer reported, you know, fewer intrusive thoughts about food and less craving, less reaction to food cues and less wanting high fat foods. Mm-hmm. than those that didn't. So, but when it comes to the particular changes in the sensory processes itself, we need more studies on this to understand how the world is changing for people on taking these medications.
1: So just to sum it up, I think what you're saying is that this study is saying it's not just how hungry you are. It is how things taste when you do eat them, what they smell, the sort of the textures, whether you are thinking about food, whether it feels as satisfying when you do eat it, everything.
3: Exactly.
1: Yeah, so I would love you to just sort of tell me what you, on a daily basis, just like in our everyday lives, do you think that we should put more of an emphasis on smell? Do you think it could change our experience of the world? I mean, I've never been that into aromatherapy, but I don't know. You're making me think maybe I should be.
3: I mean, I think we need to be more conscious and, you know, like I think mindful about this, the odors around us. Stop and smell the roses. It is important for us to do this, right? Like to do more active, like olfactory training. Like you can do this even when you're cooking at home. Right? Just get something out of your cabinet. When you're putting the spices in, you know, in as you're cooking your meal. So it's not only just about aromatherapy, it's even in the way that we are interacting in our kitchen. There's so many places around our lives where smell is actually playing an important role.
1: That was chemosensory researcher Polly Joseph. She is a senior investigator at the National Institute of Health, where she co-directs the National Smell and Taste Center. You can watch a video about her work at TED.com. So on this episode, we have talked about sound and smell, and now how sight can help us comprehend the nearly incomprehensible. Like how our planet's climate is morphing and changing, or the sometimes scary and very confusing capabilities of AI.
7: We are the reason for all these complicated problems. We made it, but we don't even know what is happening, how to understand it, how to solve the problems.
1: This is Yiyun Kang. She is a multimedia artist based in Seoul. And in her work, she tries to span that gap between humans and the forces we've created that we can't even see.
7: So the first thing I believe that we could do is make the problems ours. And to do that, I think we need to feel it. We need to sense it.
1: I saw Yiyun's talk in the TED Theater. She was an ethereal figure on stage, almost as though she'd been brought there from the future, surrounded by shifting light, lasers, and enormous moving images. Her work takes things that are mostly invisible to us, like satellite data, artificial intelligence algorithms, and gives them a shape that people can actually see.
7: Living at the intersection of art and technology, a mission became clear: to render the invisible visible. But how do we translate the intangibles? Let me take you on my journey. I began with the most vital data set, the Earth. specifically our water. Half of humanity will lack clean water by 2050, and many already do. To expose the crisis of this vital resource, I spent an intense year with Google. They're searching for an artist who could bridge the gap between complex data and creative storytelling. And an amazing door opened. NASA joined the team to offer me an exclusive access to the satellite data. This rare gift becomes the soul of my artwork, Passage of Water. My goal is to turn these NASA numbers into visceral experiences, dramatize them so that we can truly see and feel what is happening to our freshwater. Look at this. This is the raw satellite data that captures the water situation.
1: At first, the raw data is not exactly moving. On three enormous screens, it looks like what it is, columns and columns of tiny white numbers racing around.
7: We have the most sophisticated technology over time, but who can actually understand what is happening here? What happens if we change the interface? This is Passage of Water. It lives on Google's platform designed for you to fully interact with.
1: Picture planet Earth floating in space, suspended against a black background. Across its surface, the fresh water appears in blue, while the water we've lost is marked in red. And suddenly, as the years go by from 2002 to 2023, the planet becomes a deeper, deeper shade of that red.
7: We are losing our fresh water fast, and we are the reason. And this is where artistic creativity becomes an essential, not a luxury. You don't just see the data, you feel it. It is the language that allows me to tackle those wicked problems and turn them into something we can grasp. We brought this project to COP28. There we spoke with climate scientists, policymakers, indigenous people who face water scarcity every day. Seeing their reactions in front of my artwork gave me absolute certainty. Arts is the vital bridge, a missing link that has undeniable power to restore our lost connection.
1: Let's turn the conversation to your more recent work, which is to do with AI, which honestly, to me, is the least tangible and hardest for people to wrap their heads around. What was the point for you that you were like, okay, it's time to figure out how we get people to connect with their bodies, with their senses, to this invisible force in their lives?
7: For me, the reason why I actively started tackling the AI recently is because of the user interface. Before the ChatGPT-4, the AI was still very difficult. Yeah. You have to have a proper coding knowledge. You have to have a proper experience so that you can train the model. But now everything is just at our fingertips. We just need to type it. So it removes all the barrier. And people start using AI like a chatbot every day. So I thought that, well, something's going wrong. The technology is way much more complicated than any other technology over time. But what is going on behind the clean user interface? We should talk about it. I felt a strong yearning to pull this intelligence into tangible forms. I wanted to make an overwhelming experience, something that you don't just look at, but something you inhabit with your body. We are at a threshold. To co-design a future with AI, we must ask, what is the shape of future AI? I built a physical answer to that question, and this is Light Architecture.
1: Picture yourself walking into a dark circular room that represents the mind of the computer. Around you, 24 slender gold rods rise up from the floor, each with a light on top. Beams shoot across that floor, climbing the walls and reaching up to the ceiling, intersecting. And as the lights pulse, they form and break into patterns. It's almost as though they have their own language. This is Yoon's way of giving the activity inside an AI system a physical and beautifully arresting form.
7: In light architecture, AI takes a physical breath. These modules are no longer flat pixels, they are living neurons, and I call them neuropods. Here, you don't just watch a model, you stand inside the mind of a machine. I found my inspiration in human brain. Our brains have an incredible mechanism, weaving data from cortex to deeper layers with the flexibility that AI cannot yet replicate. But it makes me wonder, with this incredible power inside our heads, are we genuinely training it? Or we're simply leaning on AI, paralyzed by the fear of being replaced by a machine, only to let our creativity and curiosity wither? Is that the future we want? Sometimes people find it scary, some people find it very interesting. I don't give them an answer. It's rather having an opportunity to think about it. How do you want to design your life with AI?
1: I mean, it sounds like I hear your own feelings of...
7: Exactly.
1: Inflictedness, because yes, you used AI to make the artwork about AI, right?
7: Yes.
1: And so it sounds like you are curious about a symbiotic relationship with AI, but also cautious and skeptical and unsure.
7: It is so true. I'm exactly like a huge excitement, great anxiety, all kind of entangled inside of me. That's the reason why my artwork is also fluctuate. Positive, negative, you know, lighting and darkness. Because this is the technology we built. So we want to share that feeling together. And I want to believe that we still have an opportunity to make decisions, proper time, so that we can progress together. This is who I am. I'm an artist who builds bridges. I collaborate with scientists. I build systems. And I connect the physical and the virtual. My art is about building spaces where you can step inside the unseen. I do this because I believe one simple truth, that we are all deeply entangled.
1: That was artist Yiyun Kang. You can see her full talk at TED.com. Thank you so much for journeying through the senses with us on this episode. It was produced by Katie Monteleone, Harsha Nahada, and Rachel Faulkner-White, with help from Lucy Little. It was edited by Sanaz Meshkinpour and me. Our production staff at NPR also includes Matthew Cloutier, Avery Keatley, Theo Guerin, and James Delahousie. Our executive producer is Irene Noguchi. Our audio engineer was Jimmy Keeley. Our theme music was written by Ramtin Arablouei. Our partners at TED are Sal Khan, Logan McClure-Davda, Ellen Walters, Roxanne Hilash, and Daniela Bellarezzo. I'm Manoush Zomorodi, and you have been listening to the TED Radio Hour from NPR.
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9: Brother Wallace grew up in West Point, Georgia, and he started playing piano in church when he was only 11. 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

0: MT Jones, young singer-songwriter out of Britain, attended the Liverpool Institute for Performing Arts. Oh, yes, he is British and was a songwriter for other cats before giving those songs to himself. MT Jones, I Don't Understand. That's from his debut album, Joy. Up next, a mini concert with Brother Wallace. Stay close. This is World Cafe.
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0: From NPR, it's World Cafe. Hey, I'm Kaleo. Today, we're introducing you to Brother Wallace. Started playing church in Georgia when he was just 11. By 14, he was directing 100-person choirs. He'd start his career as an educator. As a matter of fact, when he recorded his debut album at Peter Gabriel's Real World Studios, he was still teaching K to 12. Pretty cool. Today, Brother Wallace joins us for a mini concert to play songs from his debut album, Electric Love. And folks, Brother Wallace has a tremendous voice. The band stomps. You're in for a good one. To the stage for a performance of the song, Who Do You Love? It's Brother Wallace on World Cafe.

0: It took us a long time to get here, but we here. We had to overcome some trials. We here.
1: Yeah.
0: We all here.
1: Yeah.
0: We all had stuff. But let me tell you what I had to say to my problems.

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We got it, y'all. 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Are y'all having a good time? We're going to give y'all this. This is the whole purpose of the album, that we come together. Let's all get together. We have so much stuff that separates us. But if we remember love, it'll bring us together. Don't you want to see us all get together? Because I promise you, once we all get together, we'll have a good time.

0: That is Brother Wallace. Let's Get Together, recorded live in Philadelphia earlier this year. You can find the song on his debut album, Electric Love, which is available now. Huge thanks to Brother Wallace. We're back in a minute with more World Cafe.
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0: Welcome back. It's World Cafe. I'm just thinking about Brother Wallace and how good of a singer he is, and also the fact that he taught choir and music to like grade school and high school students. Like, that's an intimidating teacher. Like, do you hold back? Because you could probably shatter some kids' confidence. Maybe I'm just projecting from my high school choir experience. Hey, if you want to see video of that performance, you can find it on our YouTube channel at World Cafe. And if you dig what you hear, be sure to like and subscribe. Let's get back into music with David Gray from 1998's White Ladder, It's Sail Away.

0: Michigander with YYY on World Cafe. He just had a song featured in the new iPhone Duo reveal, which means I am hoping he got that sync license bag. Root for Michigander. Wrapping up this hour on World Cafe with one from his latest album, Over Before You Know It. Speaking of which, we got to run. But thanks to our affiliates nationwide who make this show possible. It's a show we produce from WXPN at the University of Pennsylvania in Philly. I'm Kaleo. We'll talk to you soon on World Cafe.
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0: From NPR, this is World Cafe. Hey, I am Kaleo. A lot of great music for you this hour, including a new song from an Australian band that we've liked for over a decade.
5: There's heaven in the suburb, and if I'm asking what I feel now, do-do-do, do-do-do, so high.
0: They're called Gang of Youths, and that is Things Take Time. We will also find out what happens at the end of the world, according to Wild Pink. We'll also play new music from Monrovia. And we'll dip into the archives for a performance from Spoon.
6: I was on the outside, I was looking in.
0: All of that headed your way, so stick around. This is World Cafe.
7: Live from NPR News, I'm Giles Snyder. In his address to the UN General Assembly, President Trump bucked international norms when talking about U.S. military operations in Venezuela. Trump said to the victor belong the spoils, referring to U.S. control of Venezuelan oil. Here's NPR's Deepa Shivaram.
8: The U.S. operations in Venezuela resulted in the arrest of the country's former leader, Nicolas Maduro. Recently, Trump's administration announced a deal with Venezuela that allows the U.S. to take control of 65 billion barrels of oil reserves. Trump spoke about how, as a result of those military operations, the U.S. has obtained more control of the world's oil supply. He said U.S. actions are proof the U.S. will use military means to secure national interests. But Trump saying, quote, to the victor belong the spoils, is a contradiction to the principles of the UN and of U.S. foreign policy tradition to not explicitly connect foreign intervention to the acquisition of resources. Deepa Shivaram, NPR News, Washington.
7: Well, at the UN, President Trump confirmed that U.S. and Iranian officials met for what he said was a three-hour meeting. He told reporters that the meeting came shortly after his UN speech, in which he said that he may annihilate Iran if a deal is not reached soon. Former Democratic Vice President Kamala Harris joined Michigan Senate candidate Abdul El-Sayed at an event on black maternal health. Michigan Public Radio's Russ McNamara reports on Harris's endorsement.
9: I'm here to support Dr. El-Sayed because on this subject, I know he will be a champion.
10: Vice President Harris had received the endorsement of El-Sayed in her 2024 presidential run, but El-Sayed remained critical of her policy towards Israel's attacks in Gaza. At a news conference earlier in the day, El-Sayed explained why she got his vote in 2024.
11: I understood that she would be the better option, and that's why I endorsed her. It's why I campaigned for her, and it's also why worked with the campaign to try to move on that issue.
10: In a statement, Al-Sayed's opponent, Republican Mike Rogers, called the endorsement desperate. For NPR News, I'm Russ McNamara in Detroit.
7: In South Texas, a federal judge has cleared the way for a proposed land exchange between SpaceX and the U.S. Fish and Wildlife Service. The court rejected attempts by environmental and tribal groups to block the land swap. From Texas Public Radio, Corey Cook reports.
12: The deal would transfer 715 acres of wildlife refuge land to SpaceX in exchange for parcels of privately held land. Lakin Jordahl with the Center for Biological Diversity says the ruling could have broader implications.
13: We very well could see them bulldozing wildlife refuge land tomorrow. The precedent that this sets is terrifying for public lands around the country.
12: The center says it will continue working with community and conservation groups in South Texas to challenge the privatization of refuge lands and preserve wildlife habitat. I'm Corey Cook in San Antonio.
7: This is NPR News. A court hearing is set for Wednesday afternoon on President Trump's decision to ban CNN, MS Now, and Politico from the White House grounds. The three want a judge to find the administration's move unconstitutional. Reporters from the news outlets covered Trump's visit to the United Nations Tuesday using media passes issued by the UN. As he entered the building, Trump told CNN that you shouldn't be here. Vice President J.D. Vance announced plans today to remove 760,000 Affordable Care Act enrollees, alleging they were fraudulent or do not exist. Vance said the move is part of an anti-fraud effort that he estimated would save more than $2 billion in taxpayer money. Some healthcare policy experts calling for more transparency. Today marks the fall equinox. If your city is laid out according to the compass, you might have seen the sun align with the streets. NPR's Bill Chappell explains.
14: On the equinox, people flock to see sites like Chicago Hinge when the sun is framed by buildings. Jeff Boeing heads the Urban Planning Department at the University of Southern California. He traces grid designs like Chicago's back to ancient times.
15: A lot of cities, early cities, would be developed with these almost cosmic urban plans.
14: In Chicago, Michelle Nichols leads the Adler Planetarium's public programs. She says people still enjoy that connection to the skies.
16: We don't rely on these alignments to tell us things, but they are really great reminders that, hey, the sky really is still up there.
14: All you have to do, she says, is pay attention. Bill Chappell, NPR News.
7: And I'm Giles Snyder. This is NPR News.
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0: Welcome one, welcome all. It's World Cafe. I'm Kaleo, and let's begin down under. The band Gang of Youths are one of the biggest rock groups to come out of Australia, supporting Mumford & Sons, Foo Fighters, and Sam Fender. First discovered them when we visited Sydney a decade ago in 2016. And they've recently teased new music, and as a sign of good faith, I will play you a new song so that you might be indoctrinated as a fan. It's called Things Take Time.

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0: little bit of dream pop, a little bit of folk with some edge and some grit to it. The band is called Mary in the Junkyard. Song is Blood, and it is from their debut album, Role Model Hermit. And I think big things are ahead for this band. Worth checking out their debut if you dug that song at all. It's Mary in the Junkyard on the Cafe. Now coming up, live performances from the Archives, Spoon, the Water Boys. They're next on World Cafe.
1: 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Long before supermarkets lined our streets, the people of southern Nevada relied on the land for nourishment. 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
0: Welcome back. It's World Cafe. It's live from the archives. We are in the vault pulling out live recordings from bands and artists who have visited over the last 35 years. And I was listening back to a 2010 interview with Spoon on this here show. And founding host David Dye pointed out they were the best reviewed band of the decade on Metacritic. Those 2K albums from Spoon are all solid indeed, including Gimme Fiction, which is my favorite record from Spoon. Going back to 2005 for this live recording of Sister Jack. It's Spoon, live from the Archives.

the very charming Mike Scott and his band, The Water Boys. That's Fisherman's Blues, recorded live for World Cafe. Live from the archives happens every episode, but you can visit our little corner of the internet at worldcafe.org to hear thousands of performances and interviews, including a recent visit from this folk singer, Monrovia, from his debut album, Bloodline. This is Feel.

0: Lovely little set there, featuring John Prine, Fish and Whistle. Also heard Cecilia from Simon and Garfunkel and Monrovia from his debut album Bloodline, Field Song. The song about making the best of it during the apocalypse, next on World Cafe.
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0: Welcome back. It's World Cafe, and the New York City band Wild Pink have a new album out. It's called Still Coming Down. And let's just say lead singer John Ross has a few thoughts about the 1960s in his typical stream of consciousness delivery. The song is called Round of Applause at the End of the World. It's Wild Pink.

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1: 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For Las Vegas, the National Weather Service forecasts a sunny day with a high around 93 today. They expect the low tonight to be around 72. Morning Edition continues ahead on Nevada Public Radio up until 9 o'clock, where it's Wednesday. We'll have State of Nevada for you today.

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1: Look around, and it won't take long to see a so-called flock camera. 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Streets, neighborhoods, trails, schools. I'm Paul Boger, this morning on KNPR State of Nevada. 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

0: You may have heard us mentioning our collaboratory effort with other newsrooms throughout the Mountain West, the Mountain West News Bureau, in our newscasts. Well, we have a feature series ongoing that we're airing every Saturday. We've got part 3 coming up this Saturday. Don't worry, it's self-contained. You can go back and catch the other ones at KMPR.org, though. Let's preview the one that's coming up at 6:30 and 8:30 this week on Saturday. For the past few years, states that share the Colorado River have been meeting behind closed doors.
1: If more of the public knew what the seven states were doing in terms of not reaching agreement, I think more people would be upset.
0: But as they failed to forge a deal for the river's future, more are questioning the secretive process. That story at 6:35 and 8:35 Saturday morning here on KNPR.

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1: 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Thanks for joining us this Wednesday morning. It is Wednesday, meaning we have State of Nevada coming up at 9. Let's preview what's coming up on the show.
2: Look around and it won't take long to see a so-called flock camera. 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
2: I'm Indira Lakshmanan. The U.S. Supreme Court kicks off a new term early next month after a string of landmark decisions that have reversed course on abortion, civil rights, and more. A new book looks at the push that turned the court right starting four decades ago. Next time on Here and Now.
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4: Good morning, I'm Leila Fadel. An old 7-Eleven in Seattle has been converted into an inconvenience store with things like pre-tangled USB cords, a landline phone that when answered only plays Vertigo by U2, and boxes of exhaustion cereal. 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
6: Would you take lipstick advice from a chatbot? From American Public Media, this is Marketplace Tech. I'm Megan McCarty-Carino. The global beauty market is expected to hit almost $600 billion by 2030, according to McKinsey. And just like pretty much every industry, it's being transformed by AI. L'Oreal and OpenAI announced a partnership this summer to bring virtual makeup try-ons and product discovery to ChatGPT. An AI styling firm called Ulta is integrating e.l.f. beauty products into its virtual try-on avatars. And consumers are increasingly looking to chatbots for skincare and makeup recommendations. Apparently, beauty inquiries account for almost half of generative AI retail referral traffic, according to market research firm Euromonitor. For more, we're joined by fashion tech journalist and consultant Megan McDowell, who's been following this trend.
7: What I'm seeing that's really interesting is that apparently these product searches and these application searches are longer than a traditional Google search would be. Mm-hmm. So Google data has showed when people use their AI mode, they're spending, you know, roughly 11 minutes having these conversations, looking for help with their beauty products or their beauty routine. Whereas, you know, a traditional Google search is maybe 3 to 4 minutes when you're trying to find a new product. And I think that really speaks to this conversational element. It's almost as if like a search engine can lean in and say, okay, tell me more about what you want.
0: Are there any downsides to consumers sort of leaning so heavily on AI in this context? I mean, a lot of beauty products, pretty low stakes, but we can get into some sort of medical, dermatological stuff with skincare.
7: Yes, that would be a huge point of caution when you're literally mixing products on your face. Mm. That is truly something that you want to turn to a true doctor for. And then there's another side of like psychological concerns, because we saw this trend of skin analysis on ChatGPT where you submit your selfie and it tells you, you know, how to improve your face. That could be a slippery slope in terms of, you know, the selfie culture that we're already seeing where you're always looking at your face, and now we've started to like optimize our face. So I think that is one concern. There's also data privacy. We've already seen lawsuits related to virtual try-on where, you know, some said that their unique faces and their data was being shared or saved without their consent. Agentic commerce, which is sort of the chatbot making the purchase on your behalf. We are seeing that consumers and retailers are not adopting that as expected. So ChatGPT has rolled back its, you know, instant checkout, so to speak, and has leaned more heavily into recommendations and the interactivity and less on making the actual purchase, which I think shows that there is a hesitation to sharing your personal, you know, your address, your login details, your credit card. I think people aren't quite there.
0: So what are you going to be watching in the near future? What sounds exciting to you?
7: I do think it is exciting to have personal conversations with these chatbots. And I have a pretty liberal, you know, tolerance for sharing personal information if the recommendations are truly good for me. And so that I continue to use. I hope to use any tech that is successful is going to make life easier for people. And I think that is why conversational commerce has been so compelling, because it is like having a normal conversation.
0: That was Megan McDowell, a fashion tech journalist and consultant. Erica Soderstrom produced this episode. I'm Megan McCarty-Carino, and that's Marketplace Tech. This is APM.
1: For KNPR News, I'm Xander Pippin. A purported Caesars Entertainment investor has formally demanded access to company financial records prior to the vote on Tillman Fertitta's proposed $17 billion acquisition Tuesday. That's according to Casino.org. Citing Delaware corporate law, the investor claims Caesars failed to disclose that its legal firm, Latham & Watkins, also works with entities tied to Fertitta Entertainment. Caesars dismissed the claim as baseless and legally unnecessary. The Review Journal reported that shareholders voted to consider the acquisition on Tuesday, but the company hadn't revealed the results at press time. It must report the results to the U.S. Securities and Exchange Commission within 4 business days. With a win over the Los Angeles Sparks last night, the Aces have clinched home court advantage in the playoffs. The final day of the WNBA regular season is Thursday. If the Aces keep the third seed, their opponent in the sixth seed will likely be either the Indiana Fever or the Washington Mystics. The New York Liberty also have an outside chance of the sixth seed. Nevada Attorney General and 2026 Democratic gubernatorial candidate Aaron Ford says he supports the Paramount and Warner Brothers antitrust deal. He said as much to the Las Vegas Review Journal, adding, quote, "We have some great protections for movies and for theaters and for workers and for the independence of the media." The California-led suit, which Ford and Nevada joined, aimed to block the merger of the two media giants. On Monday, the suit was dropped in exchange for concessions, including investments and worker agreements. This puts Ford in alignment with campaign trail partner California Governor Gavin Newsom. According to the Wall Street Journal, Newsom expressed economic concerns about the state's lawsuit. David Ellison, Paramount CEO, issued a statement thanking Newsom for his support. Xander Pippin, KNPR News.
4: 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I'm Leila Fadel.
8: And I'm Steve Inskeep. The White House has launched a 24/7 live stream on YouTube called Trump TV. The context is that the major TV networks are not carrying live coverage of White House events using what is known as pool video. It's part of their show of support against President Trump's attacks against 3 outlets for coverage he didn't like. This includes the White House's removal of CNN from the TV pool. NPR's Scott Newman reports on the latest of Trump's ongoing efforts to bypass traditional media.
9: Trump TV, launched Monday, was introduced with a slick promo that suggested the new YouTube channel is Must See TV.
10: So sorry. So sorry.
9: Since then, it's been 24 hours a day of White House events and Trump rallies. Stephen Farnsworth, a political science professor at the University of Mary Washington, says this might be exciting for Trump's base, but probably not for anyone else.
10: I don't know that a large number of undecided voters or moderate voters or people not already in Trump's camp are going to say, I've got to tune in.
9: Democrats such as Arizona Senator Mark Kelly and California Governor Gavin Newsom immediately compared the channel to authoritarian governments' state-run media. In an email statement sent to NPR, a White House official said, quote, applying this logic, Mark Kelly's Twitter feed is state-run media for a party of radical socialists. The channel's launch follows an announcement last week by Trump that CNN, MS Now, and Politico would be barred from the White House. The president called the outlets fake news.
11: I cannot think that the timing is coincidental.
9: That's Jane Kirtley, professor of media ethics and law at the University of Minnesota. It can be a fine line between a channel that simply says this is what the administration is doing and one that is outright political propaganda, Kirtley says. She says having something that resembles an official government channel is problematic.
11: We in the United States are not used to having a government information channel. If you go to other countries where there is official state media, everybody understands what that is.
9: The outlets banned by Trump have filed a federal lawsuit against the action. And in solidarity, some media organizations, including NPR and Fox News, are also refusing to take audio, video, or photos from White House events until further notice. The White House is expected to respond to the lawsuit at a hearing this afternoon in U.S. District Court in Washington, D.C. The presiding judge was appointed by President Trump during his first term. Scott Newman, NPR News, Washington.
4: Ocean temperatures are abnormally hot this year. The prolonged heat is already damaging coral reefs. Reefs support the lives and livelihoods of hundreds of millions of people. NPR's Lauren Sommer traveled to one of the most pristine reefs in the world, where scientists are learning how to help reefs recover.
12: It's hard to find a coral reef that looks like it should. Worldwide, they've been hit by pollution and development. But there is an example 1,000 miles south of Hawaii. Palmyra Atoll is about as isolated as you can get in the Pacific Ocean. The islands themselves are tiny, but around them is clear turquoise water and a massive coral reef.
13: Just one of the most stunningly beautiful reefs you could ever imagine.
12: Joe Pollack works on coral science for the Nature Conservancy, a nonprofit conservation group that monitors the coral reefs at Palmyra Atoll.
13: This is one of my absolute favorite ones in the whole world.
12: Underwater, it's like being downtown during rush hour. Fish are everywhere. There's even a fish spa where big fish hang out and tiny fish clean their skin. And the corals are like the apartment buildings. Some have delicate branching arms. Others are shaped like massive fans.
13: Almost every last square inch is covered in live coral, so much to the point that corals are trying to grow over each other.
12: It looks like this because there's been very little human impact here. No one lives on Palmyra Atoll permanently. It's a U.S. National Wildlife Refuge. But that doesn't mean this reef is untouched.
13: Over here we can see just a massive dead skeleton that shows you what we lost.
12: In 2023, the ocean got extremely warm here for months, the kind of marine heat wave that's getting more intense with climate change. And many corals bleached, turning a stark white color.
13: It was devastating. You could feel in your body the suffering.
12: Bleached corals are starving and stressed. They can die if the heat lasts too long.
13: Honestly, I didn't know that it would bounce back.
12: But it did. We can see that just nearby.
13: All around is just an absolute sea of baby corals.
12: They look like little cauliflowers. Their parents are the ones that survived that bleaching event 3 years ago. Pollack says it shows the reef is recovering well. And around the world, you don't see this very often. One of the reasons it's happening here is actually the fish.
13: Yeah, so we can see whole schools of parrotfish just munching, munch and munch and munch.
12: These brightly colored parrotfish nibble the reef constantly, eating the algae growing on the surface. Back on land, Pollock explains why that's so crucial. After a bleaching event, there's a lot of open real estate on a reef, and algae is the first to move in.
14: The algae will come in, they'll take over, and it'll be really, really difficult for the coral to get even a little toehold back into where they used to be living.
12: But here at Palmyra, the parrotfish keep that algae in check, which gives baby coral a chance to find a spot to live and grow. The lessons learned here are now being used around the world. Coral restoration projects are starting to restore both the corals and the animals that eat the algae, like in Florida, where conservation groups are releasing Caribbean king crabs to help protect the corals they're putting back.
14: What Palmyra is showing us is that actions that communities take locally can have a major impact on the trajectories of their reefs.
12: Still, the climate is changing rapidly. Studies show that if humans keep burning fossil fuels, temperatures will be too hot for most reefs by the end of the century. Pollock says coral restoration is about buying time for reefs until humans can get climate change under control.
14: Given the value of coral reefs, right, given the fact that they support nearly a billion people's lives and livelihoods around this earth, it's far too soon to give up.
12: This year will be another test for reefs. Ocean temperatures set a record worldwide this summer, and coral bleaching is already underway. Lauren Sommer, NPR News.
4: That story was supported by a grant from the Pulitzer Center. It's Morning Edition from NPR News. I'm Leila Faldin.
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15: 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K207 CY Round Mountain at 89.3. K207 CY Round Mountain at 89.3. K219 AV Beatty at 91.7. And K219 LM Lake Havasu City at 91.7 at the Nautical Beachfront Resort.
16: Look around and it won't take long to see a so-called flock camera. The automated license plate readers have popped up everywhere. Streets, neighborhoods, trails, schools. I'm Paul Boger. This morning on KNPR State of Nevada, you'll hear the latest on the expansive use of flock cameras around the state. Who's using them and what are they learning? Then, September is National Recovery Month, a time to celebrate those who've recovered from substance use disorders and to remember those who've lost the fight. And while the rest of the country has noted a sharp decrease in overdose deaths last year, Nevada's rate of deaths remains high. We'll examine what's happening across the state and why overdose deaths are starting to go down after peaking in 2024. And after that, there have been a ton of comings and goings in Southern Nevada's entertainment industry in recent months. We'll check in with the one and only John Katsalamidis to break it all down. That and more coming up after the headlines from NPR.
17: Live from NPR News, I'm Lakshmi Singh. The latest NPR PBS News Marist poll looks at how President Trump is faring with voters ahead of the midterm elections. NPR's Stephen Fowler has more on the findings.
18: Earlier this month at the Republican Party's midterm convention, Trump said to pretend that he was on the ballot. Many voters seem to have taken that insistence to heart, just maybe not in the way he's hoping. 53% of registered voters say they back a Democrat in congressional races. A majority of those folks say that vote signals opposition to Trump. And a large number of Republicans, including 2 in 5 who backed Trump in 2024, say he is not much of a factor in their vote. In another warning sign for Republicans, more people say they want to vote for candidates bringing new ideas and change instead of experience and a proven record. Stephen Fowler, NPR News.
17: Three news outlets make their case in court today to get back access to the White House. Lawyers for CNN, MS Now, and Politico will tell a judge President Trump is violating their constitutional rights and they should be able to cover him whether he approves of their stories or not. Some media organizations, including NPR and Fox News, are refusing to take audio, video, or photos from White House events until further notice. Here's NPR's David Folkenflik.
19: The Justice Department referred to White House memos on this, saying that they were upset over coverage of the White House ballroom construction. They were upset about the reports of depletion of ammunition during the war against Iran. They were upset, for example, about coverage of the Republican midterm convention in Dallas, saying that it was unpopular and hadn't gone well. They said these things jeopardize national security and spread falsehoods.
17: NPR's David Folkenflik reporting. President Trump faces low approval ratings in national polls over his handling of the U.S. war with Iran, which has resulted in surging fuel prices. In a speech to the U.N. General Assembly yesterday, Trump threatened Iran to make a deal or face annihilation. This morning, Iran's president called out Trump in his speech to the international body, saying Washington does not understand the country it seeks to, quote, bully. China's top leader Xi Jinping arrives in the U.S. this afternoon for meetings with President Trump. We have more from NPR's Emily Fang.
20: For China, the priority here is to keep the U.S. pacified without committing to anything. For the U.S., there's been an overall lack of direction in the Trump administration's approach to China this term, says Eli Ratner, a former Assistant Secretary of Defense in the Biden administration.
21: They have moved away from that declaratory policy around seeing China as the dominant strategic competitor. They have unwound some of the traditional support that we've had toward Taiwan and other allies and partners.
20: A senior administration official said Trump will personally meet Xi on the tarmac at Joint Base Andrews as he arrives in the U.S. on Wednesday evening, a sign of the importance of the visit to the president. Emily Fang, NPR News, Washington.
17: This is NPR. A new study finds alcohol use by Americans declined slightly in 2024, but the results vary by generation. Among older generations, alcohol use continued to increase. NPR's Yuki Noguchi has this story.
22: Alcohol consumption, including heavy use, increased dramatically during the pandemic and remains slightly elevated for the U.S. population overall. But the study, which looked at consumption between 2018 and 2024, found younger generations, Gen Z and millennials, alone have steadily decreased consumption since the pandemic. In contrast, among Generation X and those born earlier, alcohol consumption continued to increase. Consumption for men has returned to near pre-pandemic levels, but less so for women. Authors of the study in the Annals of Internal Medicine say targeted messaging is needed. Yuki Noguchi, NPR News.
17: We've just learned disgraced Hollywood mogul Harvey Weinstein has been sentenced to 15 years behind bars in New York for a sex crime. Weinstein had first been convicted in New York in 2020 and was sentenced to 23 years behind bars. Those charges were later thrown out. He's since been retried on multiple allegations and was found guilty in 2025 of criminal sexual act in the first degree for assaulting Mimi Haley in 2006. In 2022, Weinstein was convicted of assault in California and sentenced to 16 years in prison. Weinstein has appealed, and a court has since ruled that he will be resentenced there. This is NPR News.
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24: From Nevada Public Radio, I'm Ann Davis, filling in for host Paul Boger, who's on vacation this week. This is KMPR's State of Nevada. September is National Recovery Month, celebrating those who have recovered from substance use disorder while also commemorating those who lost their battles with drug and alcohol addiction. It comes on the heels of National Overdose Awareness Day at the end of August. The month is also the traditional time for the Narcan at Night event. This year, over 700 volunteers distributed 15,000 doses of the opioid overdose medication Naloxone. This all comes at a significant time for Southern Nevada, which is finally seeing a drop in its overdose rates. According to the Clark County Coroner, drug-related deaths dropped by over 11% in 2025 compared to 2024. At the same time, health district data shows the non-fatal overdose rate increased by nearly 7%, likely thanks to the bevy of harm reduction measures local agencies have enacted. Last week, I spoke with Jessica Johnson, a health education supervisor with the Southern Nevada Health District, to get a sense for what's driving overdoses down, why it's taken as long as it has, and what still needs to be done to save lives. Here's that conversation. Jessica, thanks so much for joining me.
2: Thank you for having me today.
24: Now, general drug overdoses in Nevada, and more specifically Clark County, are down. Data compiled by the health district earlier this year shows the age-adjusted overdose rate actually fell by nearly a quarter from 2024 to 2025. What can this drop be attributed to?
2: Thank you for that question, Anne. So historically, Clark County's overdose deaths do seem to lag behind the more general national trends in the United States by about 1 to 3 years. So when the U.S. started to see declines, we were still seeing the impacts of an earlier increase where our numbers were continuing to increase. And when the U.S. started to see a decrease in, 2023, more substantially in 2024, in Clark County, we really started to see that first decrease in 2025. So it does look like our numbers are finally starting to reflect that broader downward trend and catching up with what we've been seeing in the national curve for some time.
24: Why is there that lag that exists here locally?
2: I imagine there are a lot of contributing factors to what might be happening there. Some of that is related potentially to, drug supply chains nationally. Some of that has to do with the way substances show up in Southern Nevada or statewide or, on the West Coast and Intermountain West. So some of the adulterants like fentanyl, xylazine, metatomidine, we have seen begin on the East Coast and sort of make their way west. What we can say from the decrease is that there have been a large effort by both the health district, but many partners across both Clark County and the state to implement evidence-based life-saving strategies. And I think what we're seeing now is that tenacity and implementation over time and increasing the reach has really been starting to, save lives, and keeping our foot on the gas over time is helping to promote that.
24: I want to talk actually about sort of the health district's response and the efforts that you mentioned. The county has reached what it calls naloxone saturation, meaning there's enough Narcan, which is the overdose, opioid overdose reversal drug, circulating in the community to cover at least 80% of witnessed overdoses. The district says it reached that threshold in 2025 when it distributed over 200,000 Narcan doses, but the county's overdose rate has been going up steadily for a couple years before that. Why did hitting that threshold take as long as it did? Is it just because of the sort of the management and logistical challenges that come with that many doses of something like Narcan?
2: I think that getting there was a result of numerous factors. One, grant-supported funds helped to purchase naloxone. The brand name's Narcan, right? But the medicine itself is naloxone. So I'll be referring to it as naloxone. The health district and our state partners really identifying the procurement of those dollars, I think, took some time. We had some opportunity internally to add additional staff to help ensure that we could get the medication out the door, train agencies to distribute the naloxone and get the medication out the door. We also had the opportunity to work with places that wanted to make the naloxone publicly available. So not just available for their staff internally for emergency response or clients that they serve, but really be part of a hub of public access for naloxone. So we were able to scale up those locations. One key partner that I want to give a shout out to is the Clark County Library. So many of the Clark County libraries became naloxone partners and distribute naloxone for no charge for patrons of the library. So key locations like that offering naloxone and really a low barrier access point ensured that we could have more than just, you know, the SNHT pharmacy has been incredible, but not always accessible to all places across the valley. So that opportunity to increase reach, I think, really helped us to scale up. And then we also implemented a mail-based naloxone and test strip program that we lovingly call the Strip Club, as a cheeky play on being in Las Vegas. But this mail-based access, we wanted to offer an opportunity for folks who may have mobility challenges or for whom accessing naloxone at these touch points, which any of your listeners can look up on our Healthy Southern Nevada website on our substance use dashboard. All of the naloxone touch points are available there for them.
24: More broadly, you spoke on the topic of coalition-driven overdose prevention at last month's Substance Misuse Prevention Summit. How have the health district's sort of strategies and methods changed over the last decade?
2: I think some of the most rewarding work is really in coalition. It's when we get to work together as a community to help solve, to help work on and address these complex problems. So the Southern Nevada Opioid Advisory Council started in 2016, really with an idea, an opportunity to help bring together individuals who at that time we were responding to a prescription drug overdose crisis and continue on as the crisis has evolved to other substance types. I believe that that's helped us, at least at the community level, work more strategically in terms of knowing who's doing what and what resources we can direct the community towards. From the health district side, I think it's done a couple of things. One, it's helped us work in collaboration really closely with community and community partners and help elevate and support areas of emphasis, areas of evidence-based emphasis to help save lives. And internally, it's really helped us dial in to a data to action strategy, whereby our health educators and our outreach workers are meeting monthly with our epidemiology team to review the morbidity and mortality statistics, to review other surveillance indicators, survey data, for example, and work and brainstorm together about what efforts we're doing internally that could be more focused or reach a new population, or what partners we have that might need to have some of this data in order to help streamline their efforts a little bit more effectively. So I think together, really trying to refine, based on the resources that we have, how we can best utilize them to help save lives in our community.
24: Sounds like collaboration and community partnership really is sort of the name of the game when it comes to reducing overdose deaths here locally.
2: You nailed it.
24: What is still lacking here locally in Southern Nevada in the fight to get overdoses down even more? What does the community need?
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1: 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Another opportunity that was highlighted by our recent CDC Morbidity Mortality Weekly Report, MMWR, found that there is a gap in terms of access to naloxone at places like hotels and motels. So one opportunity might be expanding access to staff or hotel guests as an additional touch point for individuals.
2: Jessica Johnson is a health education supervisor with the Southern Nevada Health District. 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
2: I'm Fabian Perez, CEO of Nevada Public Radio. 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
3: I'm Indira Lakshmanan. The U.S. Supreme Court kicks off a new term early next month after a string of landmark decisions that have reversed course on abortion, civil rights, and more. A new book looks at the push that turned the court right starting four decades ago. Next time on Here and Now.
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We're back with KNPR's State of Nevada. I'm Ann Davis, sitting in for host Paul Boger. There are nearly 1,000 automated license plate readers scattered across Nevada. That's according to the website flockcameralocation.com, which shows a live map of where the cameras are located and which directions they're pointed. A vast majority, more than 400, are located just in the city of Las Vegas alone, according to the site. The cameras are largely operated by the Las Vegas Metropolitan Police Department, which uses two automated

0: Emaitin License Plate Reader, or ALPR vendors, Flock Safety and Motorola, to capture license plates, vehicle characteristics, and the time and location of vehicles. Law enforcement says automated license plate reader technology helps solve crimes, but groups like the ACLU of Nevada argue it invades privacy and should be banned. To learn more about how law enforcement is using the cameras, KMPR's Paul Boger spoke to Isabella Aldrete, a reporter with the Nevada Independent, to learn more.
1: Isabella, thank you for joining me.
2: Hi, thanks for having me, Paul.
1: We've spoken about these automated license plate readers before. There are hundreds scattered across the state, mostly in Clark and Washoe counties. At this point, do we have any sense how law enforcement is using these cameras?
2: Yeah, so they use them in a variety of ways. So in the case of Metro has physical license plate readers that they've hung up in various parts of the city. And those license plate readers scan the plates of passing vehicles and they're identifying details such as the color or the shape of the car. And that information is then plugged into a national database that anyone who uses Flock cameras can access. So in the case of CCSD, they might not have these physical cameras, but the agreement they have with Flock lets them use this kind of search tool to look up various cars throughout the city and the country.
1: I'm glad you mentioned the Clark County School District. CCSD made headlines last month after it was discovered that the school district also has access to this data. What's going on there? Are these cameras actually being used in schools?
2: No, there's not any cameras in schools, but CCSD has access to pull the information from essentially any camera that is being used in Las Vegas through an agreement they have with the Metro Police Department and various private entities. And I think that agreement raises concerns about why the school district is needing to access this information in the first place, especially because they are interacting with kids, youth, who might be in more sensitive situations.
1: So the program's use is under review?
2: Yes, they said it's undergoing review by its newly appointed CCSD police chief, but it's not clear if that pause is full time or just temporary.
1: Law enforcement has touted cameras as a way to solve crime. Do we have any sense of how many criminals have been brought to justice using these devices?
2: So, I mean, this has been like the key reason that law enforcement is saying they're using it. And we don't have a lot of data yet from, you know, sources that aren't the law enforcement agencies themselves or proponents of these cameras. The Reno Police Department said in a recent town hall that the license plate readers have helped solve 2 homicide cases this year and 2 hit and runs. And, you know, Ben Horowitz, who has donated the Flock cameras to LVMPD, has said, you know, the number of suspects arrested have increased after the implementation of these Flock cameras. But I think it's, you know, worth questioning if, you know, solving 2 hit and runs is worth this sort of breach of privacy. And I think that's part of the debate that's going on right now. You know, if this technology is truly effective at stopping criminals, is that worth, you know, maybe sacrificing some of our privacy? And I think that's, you know, a question we're still trying to figure out the answer to.
1: You mentioned a name there, Ben Horowitz. Who is that?
2: Yeah, well, Ben Horowitz, he's a very prominent venture capitalist for the firm Andreessen Horowitz. His firm, Andreessen Horowitz, has been a key investor in Flock cameras and other kind of surveillance technology like Skydio, which you might have heard of, which created the drones that we're seeing prop up in Vegas and some other jurisdictions. So he has become a very big political player and a big player in this kind of surveillance technology rollout we're seeing, too.
1: Detractors, on the other hand, have raised privacy concerns. We've seen reports of police around the country accessing the information to keep tabs, not on suspects, but often ex-lovers. Are there any protections in place to make sure that doesn't happen here?
2: Nevada has no state laws regulating the use of license plate readers, so you know, and there hasn't really, a lot of these agencies such as CCSD have not had policies involving the use of ALPR technology kind of up until recently. So it's hard to track if any kind of sort of violations were happening in the first place because, you know, these agencies did not have these sort of safeguards in place. But lawmakers are fortunately saying that they're going to work on addressing this issue the next legislative session. The Interim Judiciary Committee said in late August that they're going to try to require state audits of the use of this technology. And earlier this month, Selena LaRue Hatch, a Democratic Assembly member, went a step further and said she wants to completely ban the use of the technology.
1: In that same vein, we are in the midst of the election. So have automated license plate readers come up on the campaign trail at all? What are candidates saying?
2: Yeah, I think it's increasingly becoming an issue, especially after the news about CCSD came out, and that inspired a lot of, fury. After that, Aaron Ford put out a statement saying that it raises serious concerns about Nevadans' right to privacies, and there needs to be guardrails around it. Similarly, Lombardo also put out a statement and told the ND that there also needs to be guardrails in place. And I think that's interesting that, their responses weren't as different as you might, initially think. And I think that's reflective of the sort of anger that these cameras are igniting. I think in Nevada, this dynamic is particularly notable. Ben Horowitz, who I've mentioned so many times now, he is one of the most prominent political donors in the entire US, especially to right-wing causes and the Trump campaign. He has also been a major donor to Joe Lombardo and his gubernatorial campaign. Him and his wife have donated about $1 million, more than $1 million to his campaign this year. And obviously, people have questions about why that is happening. And Ford kind of took a swipe at Lombardo about that donation recently.
1: Isabella Aldrete is a reporter for the Nevada Independent. Isabella, thank you so much.
2: Thank you. I appreciate it.
0: As you heard, the use of automated license plate readers has increasingly become a political issue. Earlier this month, Democratic Attorney General Aaron Ford, who is running against Republican incumbent Governor Joe Lombardo, called for, quote, stringent rules to protect against the abuse of flock cameras, end quote, and that he does not support the use of flock cameras until protections are put in place. At the same time, a spokesman for Governor Lombardo's re-election campaign told the Nevada Courant that the governor supports, quote, responsible use of advanced technology, including cameras and automated license plate readers, to fight crime and protect Nevadans. But they must be accompanied by strong safeguards to protect the privacy and constitutional rights of citizens, end quote. However, neither campaign has offered many specifics on how they plan to do that. State lawmakers, in particular, have vowed to raise the issue during the 2027 legislative session. That includes Democratic Assemblywoman Selena LaRue Hatch of Reno. She's calling for an outright ban on the technology statewide. She also spoke with Paul Boger about the potential legislation.
3: Assemblymember LaRue Hatch, thank you for speaking with me.
4: Thanks so much for having me.
3: You're looking for an outright ban on flock and other automated license plate reader technology. Talk to me, what are your concerns about that technology?
4: Yeah, so my concerns about Flock and other automated license plate readers, because remember, it's not just Flock, there's a lot of companies that are working on this, is really the fact that they are tracking people everywhere they go. And when you add in all these data points of, they're not just scanning your license plate one time. They are scanning where you go to work, where you get coffee, what political meetings you're going to, what protests you're going to. They are scanning everywhere you are going with your car. And to me, that is creating a surveillance state where our citizens are being watched while they're trying to live their normal everyday lives. And I am just deeply concerned anytime we talk about the government tracking the movements of our people and watching them at all times. I just don't think that is part of a democracy. I think that is part of a totalitarian state, and it just is not appropriate in the United States of America.
3: But why push for a total ban instead of trying to adopt other types of regulation?
4: I think when we start talking about guardrails on a surveillance state, you are already admitting that you are comfortable with the government spying on everyone all the time. And I just think that is a line that we don't want to cross in the United States of America. We talk about communist China and how they're watched all the time. And we talk about the Soviet Union, how there were cameras everywhere. And it's this horrible dystopian place. And then all of a sudden, now we are having those cameras everywhere. I think it's a really scary step for us to take. And I also think, frankly, the government making a pinky promise that they're going to spy on you, but just a little bit, is not really workable. I think that guardrails are not really workable.
3: We've seen widespread adoption of Flock cameras by law enforcement and other governmental agencies in recent years. They tout just how useful these cameras are to solving crimes, to preventing crimes. Are you expecting pushback from those groups during the next session?
4: You know, I've always been a huge supporter of law enforcement, and of course, we'll be having those conversations. But I really believe one of the strengths of law enforcement is community policing. And when we replace a community officer who's on a beat, who's on a patrol, who knows their neighborhood with a machine, we are losing so much more than just a person. We are losing that connection between law enforcement and the community. We are losing possible information that that officer could have, the experience that officer has. And so, you know, I say to the concerns about crime is our officers are incredible. They've been solving crime for a long time, and they've been doing it in line with the Constitution, in line with getting warrants when they want to do a search, and not necessarily needing to spy on every single person proactively just in case they might commit a crime someday.
3: This potential legislation has already received at least some support from groups like the ACLU of Nevada. If this bill doesn't gain traction in the legislature, would you consider helping to organize a ballot initiative seeking the same type of ban?
4: Yeah, I absolutely believe we should take any measures necessary in order to implement this ban, and most importantly, in order to enact the will of the voters. And so I think that if this doesn't go through session, then absolutely we should take it to the voters. And I think that local governments, prior to implementing these kind of systems, should be going to their voters. I think that this should be approved by the people before we are engaging in mass surveillance.
3: And, you know, in that vein, what are you hearing from your constituents when it comes to flock cameras?
4: I am hearing across party lines that people are deeply uncomfortable with flock and Axon and other automated license plate readers. I mean, look, I'm a fourth generation Nevadan, and one thing I know about Nevadans that we all have in common is we all mistrust the government just that little bit, right? None of us want to be spied on. None of us want the government intruding in our private lives. And so I think this is an issue that is really unifying my constituents.
3: We're living in an age where technology is constantly evolving. How do you maintain that balance between safeguarding the right to privacy versus arguably useful law enforcement tools like this?
4: I think that we can keep our community safe and keep our constitutional rights. We have technology that officers can use with a warrant, with the standard process for gaining that information. You know, the typical process is there's a crime committed, you gather suspects, you gather evidence, you go to a judge, you get a warrant. And this kind of technology flips that on its head, assumes that everybody is guilty from the start, and spies on everybody equally. I think that we can adjust to new technology and still maintain our constitutional rights.
3: Assemblymember Selena LaRue Hatch represents Assembly District 25 in Reno. Assemblymember, thank you so much.
4: Thanks for having me.
0: With a rapidly aging population, caregiving has become a big concern in Nevada. As seniors either become homebound or move in with their families, a question arises. Is that a role those family members can fill? When it's not a family member, someone must be contracted to provide the care. But the industry has two large speed bumps that threaten the availability of caregivers: what they're paid and their immigration status in the age of ICE crackdowns. Immigrants have traditionally represented a large part of the caregiving workforce. Our sister station, KUNR, recently aired a three-part series on the subject, produced by Lucia Starbuck. This is the first part of that series.
5: Surrounded by flowering houseplants and white socks, an orange cat with white paws, care worker Irma Luz Lopez, or Malu, tries to cool off from the Vegas heat. She reminisces and giggles with her former client, Diane Woolman.
6: She was always bringing me little treats.
7: Sometimes I have to do her hair, and she was happy, and I make the, how you call the rolls?
6: The braids.
7: Oh, I did braids for her.
5: Lopez cared for Woolman, a former convention worker, as she built her strength back after a stroke. She helped at night, ensuring Woolman woke up at 5:30 a.m. to catch a bus for her physical therapy appointments for more than 2 years. Lopez assisted with cooking, showering, and lifting household items. That was before she lost coverage due to an insurance change.
6: If it hadn't been for Malu, I don't know. I probably would have moved back closer to my family. She allowed me to stay in my home.
5: Lopez has always cared for people. Looking for a better life, she immigrated to Las Vegas more than 3 decades ago with her 2 children from Los Moches, Sinaloa, Mexico. There, she owned 2 pharmacies with her ex-husband. She says giving people hope matters most.
7: Mexican culture. Now we have Mexican-American, but in our culture, it's always pamper. Whoever is ill on the family, we pamper until they heal.
5: Immigrants like Lopez make up 33% of this workforce. They're more likely to stay in long-term care than their U.S.-born counterparts, says Jake McDonald with the nonprofit PHI, which advocates for improving these jobs. This could be due to limited job opportunities stemming from financial, educational, or language barriers.
8: Oftentimes, immigrants are also coming from cultures where there's a greater onus put on caregiving, and they have a really big effect on some key issues: care stability, continuity, and also quality.
5: There are other benefits too. They can serve diverse, culturally sensitive needs, including Spanish-speaking communities in Nevada.
8: When you look at their multilingual ability and their kind of higher licenses and certifications in other countries that don't transfer over here, you're getting folks who are providing really good quality care that's also kind of adaptable to the diversity of the people receiving care.
5: But this workforce is in jeopardy. The Trump administration's drastic immigration enforcement has removed workers, primarily those who had temporary protected status, from their jobs. This has also been compounded by ramped-up deportations, suspended visas, and higher processing fees. And U.S. citizens aren't rushing to fill the gaps. Nevada, one of the fastest aging states, will need an additional 10,800 personal care aides for people 65 and older by 2040, according to the nonpartisan Gwynn Center. Jana Botolova with the Migration Policy Institute says the policy changes restrict future workers from entering the country and make it more difficult for immigrants to remain employed.
9: Instead of finding a job and working illegally in someone's home, they could have worked through an agency, which meant a better conditions for them as well as better oversight to the client.
5: She says the administration is focused on restricting access without offering an alternative. Lopez, a legal resident, says she's not worried about her future in the country, but understands how others may feel.
7: What I want people to know about me, just that I'm here to serve.
5: Before Lopez entered her life, Woolman had a harsher view of immigrants. This experience changed her perspective.
6: I was just very staunch about, you know, but now I'm like, I understand. I mean, she's been here many years. I mean, she may not be a citizen, but she's an American to me because she lives an American life.
5: For Woolman, having an immigrant care worker meant sharing food, language, and culture. Lopez ordered a bucket of chicken at KFC, and Woolman tried flan for the first time, and most importantly, the bilingual cat, White Sox. Lucia Starbuck, KUNR News, Las Vegas.
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10: 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You've likely heard the Mountain West News Bureau appear in our newscasts. 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For the past few years, states that share the Colorado River have been meeting behind closed doors.
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0: You're listening to KNPR State of Nevada. I'm Ann Davis, filling in for host Paul Boger. There has been no shortage of headlines coming out of the world of strip entertainment. Last weekend, it was revealed that Vegas headliner Carrot Top was hospitalized on Friday, September 18th. The tabloid media outlet TMZ reported that it was related to an attempted suicide. Previously that week, the 61-year-old comedian, born Scott Thompson, had been dealing with legal drama with the occasional Vegas performer Brian Evans. It includes accusations of extortion by the former's legal team. Evans has denied such a thing happened. His litigation against Thompson includes allegations that Thompson gave a 19-year-old male alcohol before the two engaged in sexual activity. Earlier this week, KNPR's Mike Privat spoke with John Katzlamitis, entertainment columnist for the Las Vegas Review-Journal, to get an update on Carrot Top's situation, as well as other strip happenings. And as a note, MGM Resorts, Live Nation, and AEG Presents are financial supporters of Nevada Public Radio. Here's that conversation.
13: John, welcome back.
14: Good to be here, sir.
13: So let's get right to it. Carrot Top, as you last reported, he is still in the hospital, though breathing on his own. He's making the nursing staff laugh. Is there an update?
14: What I can tell you, the most recent conversation I've had with people who have been in contact with Scott is he's joking around. He's one thing that was kind of giving an indication of his condition is that he's breathing on his own and able to speak. So that means that at some point he was not. He is eager to return to doing comedy. That's been expressed to me. So that's where we are. He's off at least until Saturday, and there's a very unspecified path for him to return at this point.
13: Then I take it from what you just said, you have actually not been in contact with him yet.
14: Not directly.
13: There is a connection being made to legal drama that he was having with another entertainer who has a history in Las Vegas. It's the singer Brian Evans. You wrote a pretty long column detailing his story, but it begins with a lawsuit and ends with an accusation of him extorting or trying to extort Carrot Top before his suicide attempt. What are the details of that?
14: There's a lot to this, a lot to unravel. But Brian Evans was part of Scott's life about a decade ago and leading into about 4 or 5 years ago, 5 years ago. And he said that Scott had sent him some salacious material that upset Brian Evans, and he was seeking to take action on this, and he signed an agreement to settle on it. He then decided that he wasn't in sound mind to sign that agreement because he was living in Maui, because the fires had put him in a compromised mental state. His mental health was compromised, and attempted to re-enter a conversation about how to settle. In other words, that's according to all the filings that we have in our possession. That led to some detailed coverage about Scott's life, his personal life, what was going on in that relationship between Evans and Scott at the time. And as things move forward, there's another subject who claimed to be a victim of Scott's, advances out of Florida. That came to light last week, and that was just before the incidents at Scott's house on Friday afternoon.
13: You reported that Evans says that he never tried to extort Carrot Top. So as far as Brian Evans is concerned, where does that legal drama between those two stand?
14: You know, it's ongoing right now. Scott's attorneys have answered in kind. Evans is where he is with his claim that he never actually attempted to get money out of Scott Thompson through this action. But right now, all that's happened is Thompson's attorneys have said this is not going to happen, and they're filing. That's it. And then we've reported, you know, there's been reporting out there of another parent extortion attempt by Evans since then in the days leading up to Scott's action.
13: Yeah, I was going to say, your colleagues at the RJ reported that a judge in Florida basically accused Evans of being this serial lawsuit filer, and that he has to go through now a whole different course of action if he wants to file any more lawsuits in Florida.
14: Right.
13: When an entertainer or a public figure gets accused of doing something inappropriate, usually the social media wolves come out, and it's a lot of, you know, nastiness. You know, the court of law seems to be played out on the internet, and it can be, you know, pretty brutal, as you, I'm sure, have read before.
14: Mm-hmm.
13: I personally, on social media and in media reports, have not seen anyone come after Scott Thompson. Instead, all I've read are pretty much either just notices of concern for his health and well-being or defense of his character. And for those people that don't know, in the entertainment world, Scott Thompson has a pretty sterling reputation as being one of the good guys. What do you think is going on here that why he has been largely unscathed and why people have a lot of sympathy for him?
14: Well, I think you've hit on something, is his personal disposition and how he's been, how engaged he is with the people who are around him, his fans. I've seen it for a long time. I've known Scott for a long time, even before his Luxor days. And he's been very congenial, very classy around not just the well-known people who visit his show, but as I call them, the commoners are filing in. So it starts there. He's part of the entertainment community here in Las Vegas, which can be very protective of the culture generally. He's a nice guy, and he's got a unique act that has managed to appeal to a lot of different demographics. So there's that background. But Scott's he's an entertainer. He's a complicated personality in a lot of ways. And the character on stage is Carrot Top, and the guy off the stage is Scott Thompson, who has his own issues to deal with as a regular person.
13: Sure. I want to transition here. You were here a few months ago talking with us about the troubles that production shows have had of late, mostly related to ticket buyers prioritizing the big ticket shows and the rising costs of these productions. Since we have last spoke, Wynn's Awakenings, New York, New York's Mad Apple, and Hera's Menopause the Musical have all shuttered.
14: Mm-hmm.
13: I'm wondering if in your reporting, in your conversations, if you were able to determine if the circumstances of those shows' closures differ at all from what we had spoken about earlier.
14: We're selling more tickets to things in Las Vegas than ever in the history of Las Vegas. It's just the allotment is a lot higher than it used to be. We have a lot of top-level, destination-driven entertainment. That is a lot of the reason why the shows that are underneath those are having a tough time making money. Mad Apple was supposed to be a cost-effective Cirque du Soleil show. It was half the scale of the show it replaced, Zumanity, and it still couldn't run a profit. Awakening, I don't know what else to say about it. It was subsidized by the hotel. It was a very expensive show. They're still going to do something in there next year. I think that's the first answer. And then you're going to have the shows that we do have are going to coalesce, and there will be fewer of them. We're still going to have a lot of live entertainment in Las Vegas, but it's not, Menopause the Musical is a good example. It made money for a long time before it didn't. You know, and we're seeing schedules change. We're seeing fewer shows. We're seeing residency shows now playing quarterly in Las Vegas, at Bronx Wanderers or at South Point, for example. All those are factors in the current economic climate.
13: Let's talk about a huge competitor for many of those production shows. We talked also about this when you were last here, and that's Sphere. There were two interesting developments that happened with that venue over the last 2 weeks. One I want to bring up is the headliner of the last few weeks, Karen Leon, who canceled a performance an hour after the time listed on the ticket. And it sent thousands of people filing out of that venue. And they were, I had a friend who ran into them when he was on the strip, said they were clearly furious that they had gone to the venue, traveled to the city, and got no concert. Leon said that there were travel delays. And I'm just wondering, with your experience covering performers here, did that story feel a little fishy maybe?
14: Well, you say people filing out. That's not all they're filing. I think they're going to be filing in court. Karine Leon and his girlfriend, his partner, had unexpectedly an unscheduled flight back to Hermosillo, Mexico for family matters. You know, so that he went out of the airspace. So that's what led to this. This wasn't a common thing for him. We've had entertainers that fly in and out of Las Vegas and kind of parachute in for their residences before. This was a lot longer flight and a lot more unpredictable logistics. And it turns a lot less predictable aeronautic technology for him. The first plane faltered because of its brakes. The other one for its navigation steering mechanism wasn't right and stalled him there. And I have to say, at some point, the communication should have been ideally that when he's in risk of not making the show, you have to be able to tell people before they enter into the venue, because that's a recipe for disaster. Exactly. Once you do that. It's been very rare. I can tell you in my experience, I can only offhandedly remember one time when I was in line to see a show, in line, and I was supposed to be inside the show, and that was for Christina Aguilera in 2019. She was performing over at the PH Live at Zappos Theater at the time, and they called the show when we were in line. And that was, you know, it was late. We were late getting in anyway. It was like 9:30, somewhere in there. And that's the only time I can remember that happening that late. It should bear more explanation about how this happened. And if there's a class action lawsuit out there, it might come to light in that way. But so far, Leon has filled the rest of his dates, and that date that he missed is going to be made up in his next residency next year. And he sold out everything. And that night was sold out.
13: The other development I wanted to bring up, I did not see this coming. I don't know if you did or you had heard, you know, in the pipeline that this was going to happen. But the next announced headliner for the Sphere is Oprah Winfrey.
14: Yep.
13: And that show series is called Aha, and she's going to have guest performers. But this, from the very calm, I would say vague description that was given, it feels like a very high concept program that kind of goes beyond just showcasing acts. Clearly there's stories that she wants to share and messages she wants to share.
14: Yeah.
13: Beyond that, what's going on?
14: It's an elevated one-woman show. In the description of me, I was on with one of her creative representatives yesterday. I'm trying to get a line in to talk to Baz Halpin, who's the producer of it. And Baz he's done the Eras tour and has produced all assortment of shows. Usher's halftime show at Allegiant Stadium, for example. He's one of the producers of Awakening, Baz. How they're going to execute this is going to be through the power of Oprah Winfrey and her whimsical vision, and somehow to connect with people on how to do an empowerment seminar. It sounds to me like it's sort of, I don't know, a TED Talk meets Dead and Company. I don't know. It's got to be at scale. It's got to take advantage of the great imagery potential of Sphere and the audio. Otherwise, it's going to pale in comparison to everything that's gone on in there. I think they're doing four shows. But the people behind it, S. Devlin, who's a really remarkable designer, is going to be, and director is going to be a part of this show. If you remember S. Devlin, she was part of the original Adele show at the Coliseum at Caesar's Palace before that one turned south. Very well-renowned creative team. So they're bringing the heat. And it's Oprah sitting, according to her description, sitting at U2's show saying, I'd like to do something like this, mm-hmm. but in my own vision. And that's where it started. So, and I know other acts that saw that U2 show, including Dead and Company, and I think the guys from Metallica had seen and been inspired to do their own thing in the Sphere. But I can tell you, Oprah's show is not going to be much like Metallica's.
13: Yeah, there will be a big discernible difference, you think, right?
14: I give it up for the Sphere for the variety it brings.
13: I wonder if it'll throw people off a little bit, if only because, you know, when we think of people wanting to go to the Sphere, they want the simulated tornadoes. They want the loud superstar mm-hmm. acts. It'll be interesting to see if a crowd is willing to just sit and hear stories and probably less spectacular performances than what we know has been shown there.
14: Well, it could be Oprah saying, walk with me into this rainforest, if you will, and you know, and you can simulate that. You can do anything, you know. You can, you know, that was one of the strengths of the Sphere generally, and Postcard from Earth specifically, is it took you into areas that were sort of nuanced. And, you know, you could feel a bird flying around your head and feel a wisp of wind. And I think that they'll put all that in play for her. I don't think it'll be just her on a stage explaining life.
13: Finally, the British band Oasis, a hugely successful tour, reunion tour last year. They have announced a trio of shows for Allegiant Stadium in August 2027.
15: Mm-hmm.
13: The curious thing about these dates is they are the only U.S. dates west of New England.
15: Yes.
13: Which means if you're a U.S. resident and you want to see Oasis, the chances are that you are probably going to pick Las Vegas, if only because we've just got so much more tourist infrastructure and a lot of other cities are a lot closer to Vegas than they are Boston. I'm wondering if you think, and there's three dates, I'm wondering if you think that they will still need to add more because this will have to become an extended, limited engagement type of situation we see of other performers because of potential demand and the amount of country that will be represented here.
15: They can. I mean, there's demand to do other dates. They don't want to. I know that the third date is a Tuesday after the weekend. They're doing a world tour. There's many other dates, you know, in Europe. Also that are before the Las Vegas days. It's been since 2008 since they've played here, and that was a whole different era when they're at the Pearl at the Palms. So the demand is sky high. It all depends on the routing of the tour, if they'll have time to do more shows here. I think that's it. Short answer is they can do more shows based on their proven demand.
13: You know, I was going to say all of their previous shows in this city have been in venues 2,500 or less capacity.
15: Mm-hmm.
13: You know, I can't imagine that you had Oasis doing BTS numbers on your bingo card for 2026-27.
15: No, I didn't have a lot on my bingo card when it comes to some of the live shows here.
13: And that's John Katsalamidis, entertainment columnist for the Las Vegas Review-Journal. John, thank you as always.
15: Thanks for having me.
13: And if you or anyone you know is struggling with stress or thoughts of self-harm, call the 988 Suicide and Crisis Hotline, or you can text HELPLINE to 62640 to connect with a specialist from the National Association on Mental Illness.
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It's just about 10 o'clock. And this is KNPR.

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1: Coming out in the next few
2: months. Oh, there are a lot of good books coming up. Barbara Kingsolver has a book coming up that'll be a big hit next month. Yeah, stay tuned. And I'll do a lot of Halloween children's books next month, too.
1: Ooh, well, you'll have to come back and bring us some spooky tales for children. That's Ron Charles. He's a book critic and former book editor for the Washington Post's Book World. He now writes about books on his Substack, also called Ron Charles. Ron, it's so great to have you. Thank you for bringing us so many gifts.
2: Thank you so much for having me.
1: Coming up, world leaders arrive in New York for the yearly session of the United Nations General Assembly. In a world of spiraling geopolitical crises, what can the UN actually accomplish? That's just ahead. I'm Jen White. This is 1A.

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1: This is 1A. I'm Jen White.
2: We all have to recognize, no matter how great our strength, that we must deny ourselves the license to do always as we please. No one nation, no regional group can or should expect any special privilege which harms any other nation.
1: That was President Harry Truman speaking in San Francisco to delegates of the 1945 United Nations Conference on International Organization. Their mission? Write the charter, the rules of the new body that will govern international politics after World War II. 81 years later, world leaders meet this week in New York for the General Assembly's annual meeting. But the organization's effectiveness in the world appears more in question than ever, including during the opening speeches on Tuesday. Here's Turkish President Erdogan, President Trump, French President Emmanuel Macron, and British Prime Minister Andy Burnham.
3: The United Nations established 81 years ago to maintain international peace and

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1: That he and Israel started. So how much pressure is Trump under to get this thing sorted out?
2: I just don't know. On the one hand, it seems like he's under tremendous pressure. On the other hand, he'll go off and say something, say things like he did yesterday that make the situation worse, not better. He's sort of his own worst enemy in that regard. If he could just show a little discipline, which I know is a ridiculous request, he could show a little discipline, he might be able to get the thing done. But it's back and forth and back and forth.
1: Well, maybe at the end of the day, we'll see a resuscitation of the old Obama nuclear deal, but dubbed the Trump nuclear deal. You never know. We'll find out. And you'll be here watching with us. That's Here and Now security analyst Jim Walsh of MIT. Thanks so much.
2: Thank you.
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6: This is Here and Now. With questions swirling around artificial intelligence and its risks, its future, it makes sense to call up a founding father. Jeffrey Hinton is a computer scientist and cognitive psychologist. Over decades, he helped develop the mathematical engine behind today's AI, and several of his students have gone on to important companies like OpenAI. Which is why Jeffrey Hinton is often referred to as the godfather of AI. He shared the 2024 Nobel Prize in Physics for his work. And recently, he's been warning about AI risks to society. And he joins us. Jeffrey Hinton, welcome to the program.
7: Thank you for inviting me.
6: The head of Anthropic, as you know, recently warned there's a reasonable chance, 10% chance, in his words, AI could lead to human extinction. And you said publicly that that is reasonable. I find that chilling, given the work you've done. Can you give a plausible scenario what that might look like?
7: Okay, there's no good scientific way to estimate this probability. We've never made things more intelligent than ourselves before. So what happens is people guess a probability based on their gut feeling. But it seems very implausible that it's only a 1% chance after the Hugging Face attack. And it seems very implausible it's a 99% chance. So what you can say fairly surely is it's between 1% and 99%. And then it's just a question of judgment. But a lot of the experts now think that between 10 and 20% is a perfectly reasonable estimate. And I'm one of them.
6: We have learned a lot about this Hugging Face attack. Of course, these AI agents built to do things for you and me, they escaped and found ways to work together and found ways to hack another company, which was a felony. As far as what you saw in this Hugging Face incident, what's most concerning?
7: Well, if you told people 10 years ago that this kind of thing might happen when you got fairly intelligent AI, that have said, no, that's just

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3: I'm Peter O'Dowd at KTOO in Juneau, Alaska. It's Here and Now with a bird's eye view of the Mendenhall Glacier. From a helicopter high above Juneau, the ice unspools from the mountain like a frozen ribbon. In the last frontier of Alaska, glaciers like this one are vanishing.
4: Wow.
3: Once the helicopter drops us off, the silence is jarring. A warm breeze slips down off the mountain, and scattered pools of melting ice create a shade of electric blue I never knew existed. Aaron Hood's been flying to this spot for 15 years, ever since it became the epicenter of an annual glacial lake outburst flood. He's an environmental scientist at the University of Alaska Southeast.
5: To me, it's just stunning how different it is every time we come up here.
3: Glacial floods are increasingly dangerous around the world. Just a few weeks ago, warming temperatures weakened an ice sheet in the Himalaya, triggering catastrophic floods and landslides in Nepal and Tibet. Something similar is happening in Alaska. Each summer, outside of Juneau, a natural reservoir that's formed along this glacier's edge fills with melting ice. The glacial lake has an unfortunate name, Suicide Basin. Three of its sides are towering cliffs, and the fourth is the glacier itself, which creates a giant ice dam that holds the water back. As summer wears on, the pressure builds to a breaking point. The water slips beneath the ice, and the dam is breached. I hear a crash in the distance.
4: Oh, what's that?
6: There's more ice falling down over there.
5: There's just a tremendous amount of shifting and settling going on in the ice right now because all of this just emptied yesterday.
3: The day before we landed, 16 billion gallons of water rushed toward Juneau from this spot. There wasn't much damage, thanks in part to a new system of flood walls a few miles downstream. But in 2023, the outburst tore into the banks of the Mendenhall River. It ripped homes into the raging water. And the next year, hundreds of houses were swamped.
7: Start operation.
3: So every year, Hood races here with his drone to photograph the basin as soon as it empties. The camera captures images that form a 3D map. It helps predict how big the next flood will be.
5: This is the most important measurement we have of the year because when the basin's empty, we're able to map the full ex-

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1: 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The National Weather Service forecasts a sunny day with a high around 93 degrees in Las Vegas today. They expect the low tonight to be closer to 72. 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
2: I'm Paul Henley with NewsHour, live from the BBC in London. President Trump is preparing to welcome the Chinese leader Xi Jinping to the White House to discuss trade, technology, and the growing fears about the future of artificial intelligence. Their much-anticipated summit comes after the tech executives in the US called for a slowdown in advanced AI development to manage the risks it could pose if it were to get out of control. The two leaders are expected to discuss guardrails for the technology, but both have pushed back on calls for a slowdown. China is investing heavily to build the computing power it needs to compete with the US in the AI race. Much of that investment is happening far from China's major cities, in places such as Inner Mongolia, where vast new data centers are being built to power the country's ambitions. Our China correspondent Laura Bicker sent this report.
3: I'm wandering through the grasslands of Inner Mongolia. This is a land of extraordinary scale. In front of me, I have towering wind turbines, endless rows of solar panels, and of course, beautiful horses rambling beneath them. To build the infrastructure that is desperately needed for AI, Inner Mongolia is key because it has vast amounts of wind and solar resources. And that's why China has chosen to build its AI data centres here, at remarkable speed. Buildings have risen out of the farmland in a matter of months, built by construction workers from all over the country.
4: There is one phase of construction every year. This is the second phase. There are more to come. This has been a $75 billion investment. It doesn't do much good for us locals. They need educated people. They don't need that many workers.
3: This country has fewer data centers than the US for now, but this hub is a way of catching up. If China is going to lead the world in artificial intelligence development, this is where it is building the engine room that will drive that change. Just a few months ago, this corner of Inner Mongolia was farmland. Now, dozens of data centres have sprung up for the likes of Huawei and others. There is no sign that China is slowing down on this technology. Across China, AI is becoming part of everyday life. From programming robot deliveries to aiding police on patrol, it's moving out of the lab and onto the streets. It's all part of Beijing's ambition to embed AI in its economy. Officials have bristled at any mention of a slowdown.
5: Try to think of this from China's perspective, right?
3: Jingyang is based in Hong Kong and is the Asia bureau chief of the business and tech media outlet, The Information.
5: The S4 countries really have kneecapped China's AI development in the last several years. And then in spite of that, Chinese labs and have, managed to catch up. Why would China be incentivized to collaborate with, America, which in Beijing's view has been kneecapping China's technological development, which has

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2: September is National Recovery Month, a time to celebrate those who've recovered from substance use disorders and to remember those who've lost the fight. 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I'm Paul Boger. 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

0: Still to come, this year's Atlantic hurricane season has been a bust. The Pacific isn't so lucky. We explain why. You're listening to The World.
1: Good afternoon. It's 20 minutes after 2 o'clock. 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Coming up next at 3 o'clock is Marketplace, followed by The Daily at 3:30. Stay with us. We take you back to the world.
0: This is The World. I'm Marco Werman. Hurricane season in the Atlantic stretches from June 1st through the end of November. We're already two-thirds of the way through the season, and you've probably noticed that there hasn't been a single hurricane, something that hasn't happened in 100 years. In the Pacific Ocean, it's a different story. Folks along Mexico's southwestern coast are cautiously watching Hurricane Polo. This Atlantic-Pacific imbalance is no coincidence. The climate event known as El Niño tends to suppress Atlantic hurricanes while creating more favorable conditions for storms in the Pacific. As new research shows, El Niño can also put hundreds of thousands of lives at risk. This year's forecasted super El Niño could cause over 450,000 heat-related deaths worldwide by February of next year. That's according to a report published this month by University of Chicago's Climate Impact Lab. Chris Callahan has read the report. He's a climate scientist at Indiana University in Bloomington. He started by explaining what makes this a super El Niño.
2: This El Niño event is forecast to simply be very large in magnitude, meaning that there is a lot of heat building up in the tropical Pacific Ocean, much more than even a standard El Niño event. And so it's going to be releasing a lot of that energy into the atmosphere and affecting the weather around the world for the next 8 to 10 months.
0: And this report from the University of Chicago, it projects over 450,000 heat deaths, as I said, caused by the unusually high temperatures this El Niño could bring. Help us understand how researchers arrived at that number.
2: So there's two basic components of that kind of calculation. The first is that the team that did this calculation had previously developed a statistical estimate of the relationship between heat and mortality. So when temperatures go up in various locations around the world, we observe that mortality rates tend to rise, which signals heat-related deaths. And so that understanding has already existed. We have those tools already to describe that relationship. And then they took that relationship and combined it with our forecasts of what temperatures over the next few months are going to look like because of the El Niño. And so they were able to then calculate, because of the heat that we'll experience because of this event, that will then lead to a rise in mortality rates around the world.
0: I wonder how this number of projected deaths with this super El Niño, as it's been described, how it compares to previous El Niños. Like, was there a projected number of fatalities in the past? And were the estimates correct, more or less?
2: It's a good question, and I'm actually not aware of any research addressing this. This is partly because during previous events, like in 1997, 98, or even back to 82, 83, we didn't have the same understanding of the relationship between temperature and mortality that we do today. So this is a kind of estimate that is only now being enabled by the kind of advanced science on climate change impacts that we are able to do in the year 2026.
0: So if they had not been extensively studied in the past, do you see this research as establishing maybe a baseline for future fatalities from heat? I mean, what will it represent?
2: It's hard to say. I mean, we know that climate change is going to increase heat-related mortality. The original use of this kind

0: More global stories coming your way. Stick around. You're with the world.
1: Good afternoon. 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
1: Good afternoon. It's 20 minutes after 4 o'clock. 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Thank you for joining us today. I'm Natalie Ott. 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
3: 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I'm Paul Boger. 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

0: 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I'm Juana Summers.
1: And I'm Scott Detrow. Our colleague Lauren Freyer was the last reporter to visit Palestinian artist Sliman Mansour.
0: His art depicted the Palestinian struggle.
2: I started to discover that I'm a Palestinian. So my art took like a 90 degrees turn. And I started to vent what I face.
1: First News.
3: Live from NPR News in Culver City, California, I'm Duane Brown. In New York, during his speech to the UN General Assembly today, the president of Turkey condemned Israel's actions in Gaza, as well as violence in the West Bank by Israeli settlers. NPR's Hadil El-Shaouchi tells us Turkey wasn't the only country critical of Israel.
4: In a fiery speech, Turkish President Recep Tayyip Erdogan condemned Israel's actions in Gaza and the West Bank, saying, quote, "We are faced with a genocidal mindset that can never get enough of killing." Erdogan called the Gaza Strip, quote, "the most inhumane and shameful concentration camp of our time." The Israeli delegation walked out during Erdogan's speech, and Israel's ambassador to the UN, Danny Danon, posted online that the Turkish president used the UN podium to, quote, "spread lies." Israel has denied allegations of genocide. The leaders of France, Jordan, and Qatar also criticized Israel for its actions in Gaza in their speeches. Hadil El-Shaouchi, NPR News, Istanbul.
3: As leading tech executives call for a pause in AI development, smaller AI labs are pushing back. The fear is that a slowdown will lock in the dominance of the bigger players. NPR's Bobby Allen reports.
5: Anthropic's Dario Amodei, OpenAI's Sam Altman, SpaceX AI's Elon Musk cannot agree on much, but they all favor pacing AI development, with fears mounting about artificial intelligence escaping human control. Some of the loudest critics have been middle-of-the-pack AI companies like Perplexity, Cohere, and Mistral. In statements to NPR, those companies say a slowdown now would cement the advantages of the biggest labs. Some even say small AI companies might be forced to shut down. The slowdown calls come as Anthropic and OpenAI race towards initial public offerings, as each company's rampant spending on computing power puts pressure on their balance sheets. We should note Anthropic is a financial supporter of NPR. Bobby Allen, NPR News.
3: Stocks were down on Wall Street today. 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
6: For KNPR News in Las Vegas, I'm Nicholas Oliver Zaman. $11 million federal dollars are going toward developing new medical residency programs in rural areas, including several in our region. One in Arizona, two in Utah, and one in Wyoming. Our Mountain West News Bureau's Hannah Merzbach has more.
7: Northeast Wyoming is getting about $750,000 for a new family medicine residency. Beth Robitaille leads graduate medical education at the state's university. She says the goal is to get more providers to stay in rural areas.
8: Physicians tend to stay close to where they train after they graduate, so they tend to practice. If they train rural, they tend to practice rural.
7: Robitaille says family medicine doctors are often good matches for rural communities lacking in all kinds of providers.
8: We're the jack of all trades because we can do a little bit of everything.
7: She says the federal funds will pay a national group to help develop the program and make it financially sustainable. 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Other funded residency programs will serve Navajo County in Arizona and Uinta County in Utah. 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
6: Nevada, New Mexico, and Montana have also received the Rural Residency Award in recent years. 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
2: 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The news is next. 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
3: Jensen has been remarkably good at getting what he wants out of the president.
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5: And I'm Juana Summers. Ahead of a big summit between President Trump and Chinese President Xi Jinping, we'll hear how China views the U.S. in this moment.
6: Chinese people tend to rank the United States.